0: Kansas City area are grappling with how to balance their budgets and continue serving students as they face declining enrollment, state funding shortfalls, and property tax caps. We'll bring you the latest. Then NPR sports reporter Becky Sullivan joins us ahead of her visit to Kansas City for a panel about women in sports and the media. Later, box turtles are an absolute delight to spot while walking in the Midwest or Great Plains. But scientist Benjamin Reed wants us to know that these creatures are complex and widely misunderstood. We'll learn more from the KCUR Studios podcast, Up From Dust. We'll get you up to date after the news.
1: Live from NPR News in Washington, I'm Janine Herbst. The Supreme Court late today rejected Virginia's request to use a new congressional map that favored Democrats in all but one of the state's congressional seats. The map, which was approved by the state's voters, was a key part of the effort by Democrats to counter a Republican wave of redistricting set off by President Trump and a Supreme Court decision that largely gutted the last remaining provision of the landmark Voting Rights Act. NPR's Nina Totenberg has more.
2: The new map was approved by Virginia voters in an April referendum, but the state Supreme Court, by a 4-3 vote, invalidated the referendum because the court said state legislators had failed to follow the proper procedures under the state constitution. Virginia Democrats and the state attorney general appealed to the Supreme Court, contending that the state court decision overrode the will of the people. But in a one-sentence order, the High Court refused, without explanation, to intervene in the case. Nina Totenberg, NPR News, Washington.
1: Democratic Congressman Steve Cohen is ending his reelection bid after Tennessee Republicans approved mid-decade redistricting pushed by President Trump. Mariana Bacallao of member station WPLN reports.
3: The new congressional map splits Cohen's home city of Memphis into three different districts. Tennessee's 9th congressional district, which Cohen has represented for nearly 20 years, now stretches 300 miles from Memphis to the edge of Nashville. Cohen is suing to block the redistricting plan, but a federal judge has allowed the map to go into effect while multiple legal challenges go forward. Cohen says he would rejoin the race if the map were struck down in court. In the meantime, more state lawmakers from both sides of the aisle have joined the race. For NPR News, I'm Mariana Bacallao in Nashville.
1: Ukraine's president and a top United Nations official say Russia deliberately targeted a UN vehicle in southern Ukraine with attack drones. NPR's Joanna Kakissis reports the strike took place in a part of Ukraine where Russians hunt civilians with drones.
4: A vehicle carrying staff from the UN Office for the Coordination of Humanitarian Affairs was hit twice by small first-person view drones. No one was injured. Tom Fletcher, the UN's emergency relief coordinator, told a briefing he was awoken in the middle of the night to news of the drone strike.
5: Where our people were very, very lucky to escape with their lives in what looks like a targeted attack. And we are furious about that, and we will demand accountability and full investigations.
4: The attack took place in Ukraine's southern Kherson region, where Russian troops used drones to hunt civilians on foot and in vehicles. Ukrainians call this practice the human safari. Joanna Kakissis, NPR News, Kyiv.
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6: This is KCUR 89.3. I'm Nomeen Ujiadeen. Missouri election officials still can't update their voter registration lists to reflect the state's new congressional map. KCUR's Kothar Shire has more.
7: Clerks say they can't access the voter registration database they need to finalize the new district changes, even though it's been days since the Missouri Supreme Court upheld the Republican-friendly congressional map. And Missouri could still possibly revert to the original maps if a statewide vote on redistricting goes through. Boone County Clerk Brianna Lennon says she will not update her voter rolls until Secretary of State Denny Hoskins says whether the petition has enough signatures to get on the ballot. Hoskins has until this year's primary on August 4th. For KCUR 89.3, I'm Kothar Shire.
6: Republican Missouri Governor Mike Kehoe does not plan to call a special legislative session to redraw the state's congressional lines again. Southern states like Louisiana, Alabama, and Tennessee rushed to create new maps after the U.S. Supreme Court weakened protections for majority-minority districts. Some Republicans have called for transforming the state's St. Louis-based 1st Congressional District into a more GOP-leaning seat. But Kehoe says he is focusing on a potential ballot measure over the map Republicans passed last year, which he calls the Missouri First map.
8: Things in this building change hourly sometimes. But no, right now, I think we would like Missourians to have a chance to vote on the Missouri First map.
6: Republicans redrew the state's map last year to make it harder for Democratic Representative Emmanuel Cleaver of Kansas City to win re-election. Missouri lawmakers have passed a bipartisan proposal designed to increase access to contraception statewide. If Republican Governor Mike Kehoe signs the bill into law, private insurance plans would have to cover up to a 12-month supply of birth control at a time. Missouri Medicaid already allows receiving a year-long supply. Michelle Truppiano is the executive director of Beacon Reproductive Health Network in Jefferson City. She says the bill reduces the effort to receive contraception.
9: Now, typically, I'm only getting a 30-day supply or sometimes a 90-day supply, which forces me to have to come back to the pharmacy again and again to get my method of birth control. But this legislation would say you get your full year supply at once.
6: A recent survey by Truppiano's organization found that one in four Missourians face obstacles obtaining birth control. More Kansas wheat could be left untouched in fields this year after drought and disease ravaged one of the state's top crops. 7% of wheat was not harvested last year, according to federal estimates. And wheat scouts say there'll be more acres abandoned this year. That's bad news for farmers already facing higher input costs like fuel and fertilizer. Every bushel of wheat counts, but acres are producing about one-third less wheat this year. Vance Emke grows wheat in Lane County in western Kansas.
10: We wake up at 5 o'clock in the morning and start worrying. Not a good deal at all.
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0: Good morning and welcome to Up to Date on KCUR 89.3. I'm Steve Kraske. Box turtles, no question they're cute. Turns out they're a lot more complicated than meets the eye and widely misunderstood. We'll listen to the latest episode of Up From Dusk from KCUR Studios later this hour. First up, school districts around the metro are trying to figure out how to make ends meet with less money. On both sides of the state line, school districts are facing millions of dollars in deficits, forcing those districts to make tough decisions about what areas can be cut, what can be passed on through added fees, and of course, how all this affects their ability to serve families. Today, I'm joined by KCUR's education reporter, Jody Fortino, to discuss why the numbers aren't adding up and what districts are doing about all of this. Jody, good to have you. Welcome.
11: Thanks for having me, Steve.
0: So these school districts on both sides of the state line are facing enormous financial hardships, and they're having to make some awfully tough decisions. Tell me what's going on here.
11: So I've got a long answer for you because it's kind of a laundry list of challenges they're grappling with. So one big issue for school districts, not just in Missouri and Kansas, but school districts nationwide, is that enrollment is declining in public schools. And that's been anticipated in part because of the country's declining birth rate. So when people aren't having children, they're not enrolling them in schools. And that's a problem for school budgets because a lot of the amount of funding that school districts receive is tied to how many students they have enrolled. So less students, less money. And then on top of that, we're seeing these shortfalls with state funding in both states. So Kansas law requires the state to fund 92% of the additional cost to educate students who are enrolled in special education. But the legislature hasn't actually met that threshold for 15 years. And next year, it's looking like it's going to be around 65% of those costs. So big difference there. But because students need those services and school districts are required under federal law, IDEA, to require them, they're going to end up footing the bill to make sure they're meeting those requirements, which shorts their budgets for other things they need to spend money on, like staff salaries and transportation. And then on the Missouri side, schools got less money than they expected this year because the state's formula for funding schools actually relies on lottery, gambling, and cigarette taxes in part. And so those aren't bringing as much revenue as they anticipated. So that's all to say schools are trying to navigate right now, doing a lot with a lot less.
0: I was going to say a lot of challenges you just outlined. You spoke with the Olathe School District, which has long been a highly sought after district for families in the area. Tell me a little bit more about how its situation is shaking out and how they're making ends meet down there.
11: Yeah, they're facing a lot of those challenges that I spoke about. So the declining birth rate, enrollment, you know, decline, special education funding shortfalls. But I also found it interesting that I spoke with the superintendent there, Brent Yeager, and he said housing costs being so high in Olathe also might be keeping families from moving into the district. He kind of talked about when he moved into the district, I think he bought a house for, I think it was around $130,000 25 years ago. And now the average home in Olathe is well over $400,000. So you can imagine that could be a barrier for families wanting to move into the district. But one of the ways they're kind of planning for having fewer students is consolidating some schools, which is always hard for families because they're obviously attached to their schools and so are their students. But they're also looking at eliminating or reducing 27 positions at the district level. They've done that, and they've kind of been approaching that by not filling roles when employees retire or leave, and then kind of delegating those duties to other staff. So more work for the employees that are there. They also cut a group of mental health professionals because there was less state funding for that program that they were matching with. So that is just something that they've kind of had to let go and pivoting to having students get supported mental health-wise through a network of outside providers. So kind of this multifaceted approach to reduce spending.
0: Well, let's go to the Missouri side, Jody. I know property taxes have been a major issue for lawmakers there, and superintendents have spoken out about that. Tell me what's happening on the eastern side of the state line.
11: Yeah, so school districts have been raising alarms about that plan for property tax credits in Jackson County and then a cap on commercial assessments in 2025. And they say that will cost them millions. For example, in the letter that they a group of a dozen school districts sent to the interim county executive, the Kansas City Public Schools said it would reportedly lose out on more than $60 million. I spoke with Phil Lavoda, and he said he sympathizes with districts, but his plan is the best option to give relief to taxpayers without asking for that money back. Still, any of these changes will hit Missouri schools in particular pretty hard, because with less money coming from the state, we find that Missouri schools, more than other states across the country, are more dependent on the property taxes to support their school districts. Then while they're grappling with that, there's still that kind of that funding formula issue that I mentioned, where schools got less money than they anticipated because of the taxes on the lottery, gambling, and cigarettes at the state level.
0: So how are schools dealing with all this, Jody?
11: So Missouri schools, so it depends. So KCPS said it's not facing a deficit, but will likely have to dip into its reserves to make up for the loss from the property taxes, and said it can maintain its current staffing levels in the short term. But they're already, you know, facing other issues, and a lot of schools win COVID relief funding right now. It made some difficult cuts to reduce the number of substitutes it had available during COVID. It put, I think it was about two substitutes into each building that were serving whichever teachers were out. Now it's kind of got a pool of 15 for the entire district. But there are some positives. KCPS actually saw an uptick in enrollment this year, so they will not feel kind of the impacts as much from that funding formula issues that I talked about. They'll see a little bit more, they told me. But also because they passed that historic bond last year, that means they're going to not need to spend so much money from their general funds on all the deferred maintenance that's happening around the district. So it'll look a little different. But, you know, as schools in Missouri are kind of similarly financially strapped as the ones I was talking about in Kansas, I think we're going to see a lot more of that, you know, reducing staff and shrinking programs.
0: Okay, well, that's KCUR's Jody Fortino. We've only scratched the surface in our conversation this morning. To learn more about the challenges our schools are facing, you can read Jody's great reporting at kcur.org right now. Jody, thanks so much. Have a good weekend, okay?
11: You too.
0: After a short break, NPR sports reporter Becky Sullivan. I'm Steve Kraske, and you're listening to Up to Date on KCUR 89.3. We'll be right back.
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0: This is Up to Date on KCUR 89.3. I'm Steve Kraske. On Monday at CPKC Stadium here in Kansas City, a live event called KC for the W will take place. It'll feature a panel of leaders in sports storytelling, business, and advocacy for a conversation about the growing impact of women's sports. KCUR's Suzanne Hogan will moderate, and our own Madeline Fox will be on the panel. Plus, Kansas City native and NPR sports reporter Becky Sullivan will be in town. Ahead of her visit back to her hometown, Becky joins us now. Well, Becky, welcome to Up to Date. So good to have you here on the show.
14: Thanks, Steve. Nice to be here.
0: When you first started at NPR, you were covering topics like conflict, politics, and natural disasters. Why did you want to make the pivot into the world of sports? I mean, I don't blame you. Actually,
14: I think at first I've always been a sports fan. Like, you know, I grew up in KC, obviously. And so, I grew up watching the Chiefs and the Royals, and my parents both went to the University of Kansas. So, you know, I was dialed in. One of my first sports memories is watching Paul Pierce and the 97 KU Jayhawks team make their tournament run, and all those 90s Chiefs teams, and paying $4 to go sit in the cheap seats at Kauffman. So I've always been a huge sports fan, and I did always like pitch sports stories and bring sports stories to air at NPR, even as I was covering the harder stuff. And so I think it sort of worked out to be one of those things where, you know, like this is how it is at so many workplaces, whether that's media or not, where somebody retires and I'm in the right place at the right time, and they knew that I liked sports and I had worked with the sports editor before. And so they asked if I'd be interested in moving over. As much as I also just like, I do really love covering hard news. It feels very meaningful. It feels very important. Not that sports doesn't, but that's what drew me to the hard news stuff. But when I was offered this job, I couldn't say no.
0: Well, it's kind of amazing you stayed with sports after those 90s Chiefs teams, Becky, because a lot of heartache with those teams, boy.
14: Yeah. Don't get me started.
0: You remember that, eh? Yeah. Yeah. I just had Joe Posnanski on the broadcast the other day, and he lived and died those 90s Chiefs teams. But well, it just strikes me that women's sports on a national scale, like the WNBA and the NWSL, have become a much larger part of the national sports conversation in recent years. It's been a long time coming. What do you think drove that shift to make it finally happen after all this time?
14: Without a doubt. I mean, the WNBA has been around for a long time. I mean, since I was a kid, and, you know, I would watch, you know, to be honest, I'd watch those teams in the Olympics and Mia Hamm, you know, the women's soccer team in the World Cup in the 90s. Like, that was very influential
0: was
14: for me.
0: Deal.
14: But yeah. Even as a sports fan, you know, I must say it was just so much not on people's radar in the way it is now. You're totally right about that. You know, it got started with women's basketball, certainly Caitlin Clark and her rivalry with Angel Reese, and that began in the NCAA women's basketball tournament. You know, that game between Iowa, where Caitlin Clark was playing, and then LSU, where Angel Reese was playing. Yeah. I mean, that caught the nation's attention. It caught the zeitgeist. But I think part of it was that there has been a foundation laid by these leagues for so long. Like, the WNBA has been good for that long. Like, the product has been good and the players have been there, and you know, those women go to the Olympics, bring home a gold medal darn near every time. And it was sort of like waiting. I think what happened is that then you got these young players who had all these eyeballs on them in college, who then came to the WNBA, and suddenly all these new viewers discovered a fundamentally great product that had been there the whole time. Because, you know, if you look at the ratings numbers, it's not just, you know, Caitlin Clark drafted by the Indiana Fever. Yes, the Indiana Fever is very popular and is enjoying, you know, they're reaping the benefits of Caitlin Clark being on the team in terms of their attendance and ratings. But A rising tide lifts all boats, and the ratings and attendance are up across the board, even for games and team, you know, for every team, including all of the ones that Caitlin Clark doesn't play for, including games that Caitlin Clark isn't playing in. And obviously you see that rippling out to the NWSL as well. Also should probably mention the Professional Women's Hockey League, which is also having its own boom. And we got to see that with the women's hockey gold medal at the Olympics just this past year.
0: Right.
14: So yeah, you're totally on the money.
0: So to what extent do you think sports journalism as a whole, opening up to the world of women's sports and giving more resources to it, is playing a role in this?
15: KCUR streaming is supported by Kansas City Repertory Theater, presenting the

0: KCUR Streaming is supported by Kansas City Repertory Theater, presenting The Wizard of Oz, featuring all the classic songs and characters in a celebratory production, May 5th through 24th at Spencer Theater on the UMKC campus. Tickets are online at kcrep.org.
1: That are buying in a way that they didn't before 2023.
2: Yeah.
1: And that's been a huge piece of it for sure.
2: You know, you're from Kansas City. I'm just wondering about the rise of the Kansas City Current. They've become superstars in this town. What do you make of that?
1: I mean, well, first off, I think being good certainly helps. The Current, you know, they're not having the season that they did last year, but they've been really good. They reached the championship game just a few years ago. And then obviously the Current hosted the game, the championship game, a couple years ago as well. And, or the stadium did. But the stadium is a huge draw. I mean, I think that was just an incredibly smart decision to just build that beautiful stadium in a great spot. And the team is good. And I think that's a dynamic you're seeing play out in other cities as well. Like, I'm based here in DC, and the dynamic is absolutely the same with the Washington Spirit, the NWSL on. Like, I think these teams are just doing such a savvy job of planning a game day experience that is attractive to a wide variety of fans, to female fans, obviously, but also to families. Like, you go to these games and you see a lot of families with kids, both boys and girls, who are super into it. And that's like a very intentional, that's the result of a very intentional effort on the part of these teams, like the Current.
2: You almost get a sense that women themselves are just determined to make this work, finally, after all these years of frustration. Is that a fair statement?
1: Yeah, you mean like as part of the, like on the part of the business, or you mean as part of the fans?
2: As fans, they want to make sure these teams succeed.
1: Yeah. I definitely think that's part of it. I mean, women are fans of sports teams of all stripes, you know. Like, obviously, like the women love the Chiefs, women love the Royals as well. But I do think that there is an excitement in seeing yourself reflected on the field. Like, when I was a little kid and I was playing, you know, soccer and basketball and softball, you know, my parents would take me to the games and we'd see men on the field playing. And so, you know, I got to high school and I stopped playing because, I don't know, it's just what you do. That's what the vast majority of young female athletes do. And so to go out there and to see these women playing at such a high level, it's amazing. Yeah. It's really like, I can understand why that works for people. I can understand why fans feel more attached to that, you know, than they might for a professional men's team.
2: I'm wondering what it's been like for you covering sports for NPR in particular, Becky, because, you know, it's an area of expertise where a lot of public radio stations around the NPR network don't place meaningful resources most of the time. So how's it been for you?
1: It's interesting because it's like, you know, I'm a sports fan. I get it. If I am going to check the score, I'm not going to NPR.org to like look for what happened on the game. Right, I'm not tuning in to NPR to listen to the game. So in a sense, I get that. But I think what NPR, I think the place that NPR provides for sports stories is that sports are so interesting to so many people. There are so many good stories in the world of sports that aren't necessarily about like what happens on the field, but rather like sports as a prism with which to view like the ways that our society is changing, or to view other news events, or to view like what it's like to be alive in 2026 and the ways that it reveals different facets of that. That to me is what is so interesting about reporting on sports. Those are my favorite sports stories. And NPR is the perfect place for that because I hear from people all the time who, you know, aren't necessarily sports fans, or they're fans of just, you know, their local teams, and they're listening to the radio and they hear a story that I've done about like an athlete or some trend that's happening in one of the leagues, or just some way that something has changed, just some small interesting thing. And they'll like write to me and say that they, you know, it took them by surprise, but that they found themselves fascinated by it, and they would have never thought to look that kind of thing up. So I think that kind of story can land with anyone, whether you're a fan or not.
2: You know, for young journalists, especially young women who want to work in sports media someday,

0: think the most important skills they should be focusing on in terms of what they should develop going forward? You know, AI is becoming a bigger factor in all of this.
1: Yeah.
0: When you talk to younger folks, what do you recommend?
1: I think that the most important thing, especially with the AI, you know, being such a big factor and changing so many things for people, is that you have to be confident in your own opinions. You have to be confident in your own writing. You have to, and that takes practice. You just need to believe in yourself and practice writing. Practice thinking. Watch the games, watch the interviews, watch the press conferences, form your own opinions about that, and write, practice writing down your thoughts about that and writing down your own, the ways that you interpret that and the ways that you saw the game, and lean into that and lean into have confidence. Because I think we're in this moment where there's a lot of sports media. It's very easy to just like kind of passively take in things on social media, passively take in what AI has written for you. And just go with that. But that's somebody else's thoughts. And I think like in this world, like people who have truly original ideas, original ways of writing things down, of expressing things, whether that is in writing or whether that is on social media or whatever platform you choose, that kind of originality, that kind of unique insight, like that is going to only be more and more precious as we get further into this sort of like social media AI era.
0: Just a final thing. What lights you up the most about what you do?
1: You know, I just really love talking to the people, like being in, whether that's like in the locker room, whether that's walking around with the fans on the concourse, whether that's getting to like, you know, dip into a practice or whatever, like, I think I'm animated by human stories, human perspectives, giving people, like giving you a little piece of their heart and why they're invested in something or what their journey has been or, you know, that kind of thing, what matters to them, why they're moved by their sports team doing well or what they're motivated by, like that kind of stuff. I just like, I'll never stop finding that that kind of story interesting.
0: Well, that's NPR sports reporter Becky Sullivan. She's a KU grad, and on Monday, she'll be at CPKC Stadium here in Kansas City for an event called KC for the W. Becky, what a pleasure to have you on the show. Thanks for taking some time with us.
1: Of course. Thanks so much for having me.
0: You're listening to Up to Date on KCUR 89.3. I'm Steve Kraske. We'll be right back.
2: 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I'm Lori Arbor. Good evening. And join us later. Join Chuck Haddock for The Fish Fry for After Hours Blues, classic Kansas City swing, and soulful love songs. 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So, of course, that's coming up right after Up to Date.
3: Remember how much you loved waiting for stuff? 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
2: 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I'm Lori Arbor wishing you a good weekend as we continue with our rebroadcast of today's Up to Date. 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
0: And welcome back. I'm Steve Kraske, and you're listening to Up to Date on KCUR 89.3. Box turtles are cute and an absolute delight to spot while walking in the Midwest or Great Plains. But scientist Benjamin Reed wants us to know that these creatures are complex and widely misunderstood. Reed is a box turtle super spy, spending the last 13 years following the animals with radio equipment as they face daunting challenges like roads, lawnmowers, poachers, and more. Reed has a laundry list of ways we can all help prairie turtles survive in a difficult world. Today, we'll learn more from the KCUR podcast, Up From Dust. Let's listen.
6: If you picture a prairie, what animals do you see there? Maybe it's bison munching on the grass, a meadowlark belting out a song. Those are like top prairie icons, right? Well, I want to tell you about a different prairie superstar. Let's start like this. Picture a predator. It's pushing its way through a thick patch of blue-stem grasses. It's lurking, unseen.
5: They have a lot of streaking.
6: Yellow streaking.
5: Similar to, like, blades of grass.
6: Perfect prairie camouflage. And it is hungry. It's closing in on a nest full of meadowlark eggs.
5: They have great vision. They have great hearing. They have a great sense of smell. They're hyper aware of their habitat.
6: This is biologist Benjamin Reed. He knows exactly how hypervigilant these creatures are because he has the job of trying to catch them and put trackers on them. And that ain't easy because as soon as they sense him, they bolt.
5: I've literally had to dive. I have to do a sprint and dive headfirst and grab it before it launches itself penguin style down into a burrow that'll be so deep I can't get it.
6: We are talking about turtles. Specifically, we're talking about ornate box turtles. Think of them as like the turtle of the Great Plains.
5: It is the turtle of the Great Plains.
6: This critter, it is a survivor.
5: They eat everything.
6: Dead animals, berries, mushrooms, whatever. And it has got skills. In the winter, it might escape the cold by hiding in a fox den. In the summer, it might angle for a meal by hanging out under swallow colonies, waiting for unlucky baby birds to tumble down from their nests.
5: And often they get injured or harmed when they fall, and the turtles would congregate and eat the fledglings. So turtles are not just eating bird eggs, they'll eat actual birds.
6: Ben is like a box turtle super spy. He even snoops on them when they retreat underground part of the year.
5: We put fiber optic cable with a camera into these burrows.
7: You are spying on turtles in the winter?
5: Yes.
6: He's been surveilling ornate box turtles for 13 years. And yet, they still constantly surprise him. Like how they loiter below swallow colonies?
5: Who knew?
6: Ben only found out because a bird researcher who watches swallow nests told him. Point is, box turtles are resourceful and spunky.
5: One of my students, Madeline Holter, found a box turtle sparring with a crayfish out in a prairie. It's a prairie crayfish.
8: Was the crayfish in a pond?
5: No. This is a prairie crayfish. My student Madeline got a beautiful video of the turtle basically attacking and eating this crayfish, which I'd never seen before.
6: That video is amazing, by the way. We will link to it in the show notes.
7: You do that field research at undisclosed locations in Kansas and Nebraska. Why are they undisclosed?
5: So, unfortunately, box turtles, amongst other things, are a really pretty turtle. Each turtle is visually unique. Some turtles are streaky, some are more speckled. They have a very nice look about them, which is part of their downfall, their plight, is people collect them overseas like they're baseball cards. They don't even care about the turtle. They just want the shell. We have to be really careful. If people learn the locations of our box turtle populations, that could open it up to poaching.
6: So, okay, if you're listening to this podcast and you're a poacher, stop doing that, obviously. But I'm guessing you are not a poacher, which, thank you, because these charming little creatures could really use our help.
5: Yeah, I mean, I have like a laundry list of things people can do to like help turtles.
6: From Harvest Public Media and KCUR Studios, you're listening to Up From Dust. I'm Celia Yopis-Jepsen. Box turtles are cute. They are fun to watch, an absolute delight to spot on a walk through the countryside, if you're lucky enough to see one. But Benjamin Reed has a message. They're also complex and widely misunderstood. Today's world is throwing daunting challenges at these creatures. Roads, lawnmowers, poachers, climate change. It's making it harder and harder for them to survive. If we pay them more attention, though, learn what these creatures need and how we can help them thrive, it could make a difference for their chances. And Ben thinks the time to do that is now, while some parts of the Midwest and Great Plains still have healthy populations that could help ensure their future. Okay, a quick primer on box turtles.
5: Yeah, so there are many different types of turtles. There's about 330 50-some in the world.
6: Box turtles are one small category out of that 350, and the focus of Ben's research. He's a biology professor at Washburn University in Topeka, Kansas. So, box turtles live in Asia and North America, with a handful of species in the U.S.
5: There's some debate, but around five species of box turtles in the U.S., and I study the ornate box turtle and the three-toed box turtle.
6: The three-toed hangs out in forests in the eastern half of the U.S., and the ornate box turtle, its jam is prairies.
5: Short grass prairie, mixed grass prairies, tall grass prairies, sand sage prairies.
6: And we'll focus on the ornate box turtle today, found from the high plains of Colorado eastward to Indiana, and from South Dakota in the north all the way down into Mexico.
5: They're small. They're only like, 3 to 5 inches long, typically.
6: The shell is that long. And I always thought they're box turtles because of the shape.
5: Yeah, so the shell itself is high dome.
6: It's kind of boxy, right? But the name's actually about this.
5: They literally can box up. They can completely enclose themselves inside their shell.
6: So on their underside,
5: they have a hinge
6: to pull the shell beneath them tight against their upper shell,
5: so that the turtle can tuck in its legs, tail, and head, and then close the hinge and be fully enclosed.
6: And when they close, they close.
5: They're so strong, they're so muscular, that if they decide to box themselves up, you're not going to be able to pry them open. A human can't do it, a raccoon can't do it. They can completely seal themselves off.
6: This way, they can just outweigh a coyote or whatever, and the worst that'll happen is like some teeth marks on the shell, but they'll be okay. Which is no doubt why Ben has found them bravely sharing burrows with some impressive predators, even with badgers.
7: Badgers are like intimidating creatures. A badger surely thinks a box turtle is a delicious snack.
5: Yeah, I thought that a long time before I saw a turtle sitting on a burrow and a badger was also sitting next to it.
6: Kind of ingenious, right?
5: It really is. Other turtles cannot, pull themselves into their shell and then close it off.
6: And their box trick is millions of years old. Modern turtles are just like prehistoric turtles, and Ben has loved that since he was a kid.
5: I've basically wanted to study turtles since I was like 6 or 7 years old. I learned very early, very young, that turtles outlive dinosaurs. And most kids, growing up, they love dinosaurs. And I just skipped that totally and went straight to turtles because I thought it was so cool that they outlived the dinosaurs.
6: He stuffed a three-ring binder full of turtle facts and stories. He could not get enough.
5: I had a phenomenal librarian in elementary school who got me all these turtle books.
6: And box turtles sounded cool, but he didn't see them in the books much.
5: I could always find books on sea turtles. You can go anywhere and find a book on sea turtles. Go to a bookstore, you'll find one on sea turtles. You can find one on tortoises. You can't find one on box turtles.
6: His curiosity stuck. And before you know it, adult Ben is leaving Pennsylvania for Nebraska to do a PhD in, essentially, box turtles and their lives on the high plains. And after 13 years of turtle spying with the help of his fantastic students at Washburn, Ben's here to say, we have a lot of misconceptions about these animals.
5: Like, we have this misperception about box turtles being sort of slow and lethargic creatures.
6: Maybe you've seen them as pets, just sitting there in a terrarium, or maybe you've stopped to move one on the road and all you really got to see was how it like locked up in its shell. Well, when they are out there on the prairie in their element, they are on the go.
5: If you're out in the wild actually watching and tracking movements of box turtles, they are a very active creature.
6: And alert. My gosh, as Ben said earlier, when catching them to put on transmitters, he has literally had to dive for them.
5: They can run. They do run.
6: No, they can't run like a mountain lion, obviously. But they know all the nearby hidey holes, and they can book it surprisingly fast to the nearest one. I'm gonna cop to this next misconception. The first time I saw an ornate box turtle while I was hiking a prairie with no water anywhere in sight, I was baffled. But the thing is, these are not pond or lake or river dwellers. The most they seem to enjoy is like an occasional little dip.
5: We find them often just sitting in a couple inches of water, just kind of like a little spa day, I guess.
6: Third misconception. Oh, they're so small and slow, they probably don't really go anywhere. Okay, some ornate box turtles will stick to a home range about the size of half a football field, which still seems big to me, but others...
5: Every year, we have turtles that are covering areas that are about the size of 100 football fields, which is huge.
6: 130 acres, in fact. Now, on the prairie, all these turtles, their ranges overlap, and they don't defend them like territories. So you have some turtles, they wander the same 130 acres year after year. And then others, they stick to just a fraction as much land. But that's not the only difference among them. These turtles are all very much their own turtle. Like, some traverse their whole range nonstop. They're like all over the place. Others kind of rotate. They visit different parts of their range in different seasons.
5: Almost like clockwork.
6: Same pattern year after year. And to be clear, this is not a male versus female behavior.
5: Some males move a lot, some males move very little, and the same is true for females.
6: Some ornate box turtles overwinter together in burrows. Others, they like to go it alone. Some will even hang out regularly, like year-round, and they aren't even mates.
5: No, it's often same-sex sort of pairings, like two males or two females.
6: That just seem to follow each other.
5: I would, you know, be called a bad scientist, but some people would say they might be friend turtles.
6: And all of this fascinates Ben, because as I told you, he's a turtle expert, but there's a detail I left out. He's a behavioral ecologist.
5: I focus a lot on animal personality, which is also a growing field within the discipline of animal behavior. That's sort of the field that was championed by Jane Goodall.
6: More on the secret life of box turtles after this. There's no getting around it. Ornate box turtles seem to have personalities. They're all kind of wandering through life with their own playbook, on their own terms. Ben and his students measure their traits, like risk aversion and activity levels.
5: I like to call it the laziness index. So, you know, just like humans, like some people are more sort of, you know, happy to sort of lounge around, and other humans want to be doing something all the time, busybodies.
6: You can totally see it in their everyday. Some of the turtles seem to like trying new foods. Others, they just want to eat what they already know. Some are shy and they're always playing it safe. Others are like adventure turtles.
5: Every day we find a turtle doing something different. So, okay, my favorite thing is to find lost turtles. What often will happen is we'll put a transmitter on a turtle and we'll track it and we'll just get years of data on it. And then for some reason, the radio transmitter that we put on the turtle just basically dies prematurely.
6: That can mean a lot of things. Maybe it's just a malfunction and the turtle's fine. Maybe the turtle's not fine.
5: It could be someone takes it. It could be that the turtle got ran over by a car and maybe smashed its transmitter.
6: You just don't know.
5: And so there are particular turtles that we have a lot of data on that we try to re-find. And one of them was male 8. He's a turtle in Nebraska.
6: And this particular turtle...
5: He had the tiniest home range.
6: So probably easy to find, right? Except...
5: He's also like the shyest turtle based on our behavior assay. Like, I can objectively say he's like the shyest turtle I've ever tracked out there. And I spent 4 years looking for this turtle. And for 4 years, I couldn't find him.
6: Ben was like, okay, I'll just check this one yucca plant one more time.
5: And honestly, that yucca I checked 1,000 times before, and because I knew that was the one yucca he liked.
6: It finally paid off, lurking beneath the spiky leaves.
5: And I just saw a little speck of his shell. Year 5 of him being missing, I found him. Right exactly where he had been his whole life.
6: Male 8 got a new transmitter, and Ben's team got to celebrate.
5: Absolutely. We yell and we shout and we get real excited when we find lost turtles, definitely. It's literally like finding a needle in a haystack, only the needle's trying to hide.
6: I've never met male 8, obviously, but I find myself cheering for him too, because ornate box turtles are just so clearly up against it in today's world. Scientists are trying to figure out how bad the situation is, but it is hard to pin down because there aren't a ton of scientists out there tracking ornate box turtles the way Ben and his students do, and the data on these animals doesn't go back very far in time. Still, there is some data, and the signs are not good.
5: Everywhere that people have the data to show, they're either declining or at best stable, and then with a caveat, likely to be declining. There's research on various states that have historical data that have shown ornate box turtles have declined. There's one well-studied population here in Kansas that population is now just totally gone. It doesn't exist anymore.
6: So that's the data. Then there's the anecdotal evidence.
5: So I give a lot of presentations to a lot of groups, Audubon societies, wildlife groups, and every time I give a presentation, I have more than one person who tells me, I used to see box turtles all the time, and now I don't see them at all. They're sad about it.
6: The stories usually sound something like this.
8: We used to have turtles everywhere. They would be in the garden. They would be under the bushes.
6: This is a homeowner testifying to Kansas lawmakers.
8: It was common for my husband to pick one up, bring it, show it to our daughter. We were always going out to check them.
6: And she's making a plea.
8: And it's pretty rare that we see them now.
6: Saying, look, we've lived here 30 years on prairie grassland, an undeveloped area.
8: We're talking 1,200 acres.
6: And the turtles are disappearing.
8: And I would tell you that to me it's significant because in the area that I live in, it is unchanged. Nobody farms there. Most of it is truly grassland.
6: This was at a hearing in 2022 to consider tighter rules for taking ornate box turtles out of the wild. Ultimately, the state's wildlife commissioners did lower the number you're allowed to possess from 5 to 2 for this species and for most reptiles and amphibians, which I will say was not without debate. Because beyond the issue of illegal poaching, in some states, people also legally take these animals from the wild as pets or as a hobby. But it's clear that ornate box turtles are facing a whole host of very daunting challenges. Here's the short list. First, habitat loss. Most of North America's prairies are long gone, and we're losing more at a fast clip.
5: And that's their habitat.
6: In 2022 alone, nearly 2 million acres of Great Plains grasslands were plowed under to make room for more crops. That's according to the World Wildlife Fund. Next up, more predators.
5: So armadillos are, you know, with climate change, their range is moving north, and they are big-time nest predators, and they'll dig up turtle nests and eat the eggs.
6: Plus, climate change could actually skew the ratio of male to female turtles, because eggs develop into a male or female based on temps in the nest. Then there are the cars.
5: Yeah, so I'm sure we've all seen driving around in the Midwest dead turtles on the road.
6: These turtles survive winter in burrows. It's called brumation. It might be in a hole they dug or a fox or badger burrow, but often it's a spot that's well outside their home range and they've got to get there.
5: We regularly have turtles that travel like 10, 15 football field lengths to get to a brumation spot. And so that often includes crossing roads.
6: So a lot of them get killed. And females also get killed trying to reach their nesting sites. Okay. Poaching.
5: And this is illegal activity.
6: Poachers sell them, often internationally, as pets or for shell collections, meat, traditional remedies. And poachers sometimes get caught with dozens or hundreds of box turtles, but most probably get away with it. Next issue, legal taking. It's common in the Great Plains states to take a box turtle home if you spot one and like put it in a tank.
5: Or in the backyard.
6: Ben does not recommend this.
5: You know, I've heard a lot of stories about people's pet turtles dying.
6: Dozens of students have told him their own box turtle stories from childhood. How when they were kids, their box turtles died. And it can be something like malnutrition.
5: They need so much variability in their diet.
6: Or often people put the turtle into water.
5: As though it was an aquatic turtle.
6: Which actually kills this species. And the problem is, ornate box turtles, they ain't rabbits. They have to reach, like, 10 years old before they even start reproducing. So when we take one of these out of the wild...
5: That's one less male to inseminate a female. That's one less female to lay eggs.
6: And in Ben's experience, the females only lay 1 to 3 eggs every couple years.
5: So it takes a long time for a turtle to replace the reproducing turtle that has been taken from the wild.
6: Okay. Moving on, turtle racing.
5: So turtle racing is this sort of Midwest phenomenon where people collect box turtles.
6: Events at local fairs and such where everyone brings a box turtle they found in the wild. You're hearing a tub full of box turtles being dumped out onto a lawn. There are numbers painted on their shells, and whoever's turtle wins the race, that person wins. No one knows how the turtles fare after the race. Putting lots of turtles together in tubs could maybe spread disease. The turtles can be in captivity for days or weeks leading up to these races, possibly without proper nutrition, because remember, these animals eat a very mixed diet, everything from crayfish to flowers to fungi. And then it's not clear if the turtles get returned to their specific home ranges, where they know how to find food, survive the winter, etc. That video you heard was from the Turtle Conservation Group, which is trying to figure out what this tradition is doing to turtle populations. They attend races, gather data, and they estimate that thousands of turtles, upwards of 10,000 turtles, get plucked from the wild each year for these races, mostly in the Midwest and Great Plains. And at least when they studied the races in 2021, most of the turtles were box turtles. All right, so why do box turtles matter? When box turtles vanish, it impacts the food web. They help fungi spread and plants.
5: A lot of seeds really only will germinate after they pass through the gut of an animal.
6: And they clean up nature's messes.
5: They eat dead stuff, so they're really important for keeping the ecosystem clean of disease spread.
6: And I don't know how to put this delicately, but they themselves are also a protein-packed, calcium-rich food for other hungry animals out there on the prairie. I mean, not so much the adult turtles with their hard shells, but
5: The young turtles can get eaten by everything. They're just like a chicken nugget walking around out there.
6: Surrounded by chicken nugget connoisseurs.
5: Coyotes, raccoons, skunks, foxes, badgers, various birds of prey.
6: Yeah, they're part of the food web. And therefore, suffice it to say, most baby turtles don't survive into adulthood.
5: Yes. So if you can get out of chicken nugget phase, you're now a really important turtle.
6: You're a big deal to your species' future, a successful and venerable survivor.
5: With the hopes that one or maybe two of your babies in your entire lifetime also will make it to adulthood.
6: If you, like Ben, are now fully enthralled with ornate box turtles, you may be wondering what you can do to help them out. So let's dive in. Number one, and at the risk of upsetting folks who love to take wild turtles home,
5: what I'm trying to convince people to do is maybe enjoy these turtles out in the wild and not take them home as pets.
6: Or maybe visit your local zoo to see them, or better yet, adopt an injured turtle.
5: There are always turtles that need rehomed from rehabilitation. So turtles that are hit by cars will end up with fractured shells or broken or missing legs. And I know a lot of box turtle rehabilitators, and they're always saying, boy, I wish we had people that would take our rehabilitated turtles instead of a wild turtle.
6: And a rehabilitator can teach you how to care for it properly. Number two. Okay, so don't take ornate box turtles home, but Ben does recommend picking them up and moving them in one specific instance, helping them cross the road, if it's safe for you to do so.
5: If you can safely stop, and then help the turtle cross the road.
6: Help them in their chosen direction, even if it does not seem like a good direction.
5: Turtles are, I'm going to use an anthropomorphic term, stubborn. So if you send them in the opposite direction they were going, they're probably going to turn around and try to cross again. They know what they're looking for.
6: Number three. This one would involve more of a community effort, but if we could make it easier to cross our roads, that would help. That could be like occasional breaks in the steep curbs where a sloped surface would let turtles that are stuck on the street climb up off the street, or passages under roads.
5: Just culverts under roads would do a huge amount for many, many species.
6: Number four,
5: planting native plants. That's always good.
6: Whether it's your yard, a local park, a pasture, the margins around roads and crops, the more native plants we've got, the more shelter and food there is for wildlife. Not sure where to start? We've got an episode on that. We will put it in the show notes. Number five, don't mow your grass so short.
5: Raise the mower deck taller than the turtle. You would not believe the number of turtles we find mowed over and killed.
6: So raise that deck 4 or 5 inches off the ground. Also for roadside ditches.
5: Convincing the state or city to also raise their decks just a little bit. A lot of turtles just live along roads. We know this because we track them. They live on these edges because there's habitat.
6: Same goes for cutting hay fields, although Ben gets it that this does reduce people's hay yield.
5: If you just raise it like a couple more inches, a lot of wildlife could sneak under your balers. That could go a long way because there's huge fields out there that are hayed that in theory could be viable turtle habitat.
6: Number six relates to how we burn prairies. Fire is a key ingredient in prairie ecology, but Ben says there are ways to do it without wiping out an area's turtles.
5: So I would definitely encourage people to think about when they're burning, maybe burn between mid-November to mid-March.
6: When the turtles are underground. Or if that's not possible, another option is burning some patches of prairie and leaving others unburned as havens. This is a recognized technique, and it is called patch burning. Number seven, supporting conservation efforts.
5: Protecting lands and that type of thing. All those things help everything else, too.
6: Box turtles and plenty of other creatures will not survive if everything becomes suburbs and cornfields. I won't sugarcoat it. This list of challenges that box turtles are facing, to me, it feels super daunting. And obviously to Ben as well.
5: There's some that are going to be far more challenging to address, like climate change.
6: But he says the good news is there are still places with lots of turtles. And that's why Ben wants to educate people about them and take action before it's too late.
5: There are things that we can do that I believe would help at least slow down the rate of loss across their range. Not everybody's going to be able to, like, buy a tract of 100 acres of property to, you know, have a turtle sanctuary. I can't do that. So I wish I could, but there's still small steps, small things that we can do that I think would matter and help. Not taking them as pets, not doing the turtle races, you know, helping them across the roads. Simple things. Just like when we talk about recycling, like, hey, recycle your plastic bottle. It's kind of my mentality. Well, if everybody does like their little part, that can go a long way.
0: 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Have a great weekend, all. I'm Steve Kraske. We'll talk again on Monday.
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9: 83 degrees in Midtown, a slight chance of thunderstorms, then a chance of thunderstorms overnight. And then tomorrow, well, a chance of showers and a slight chance of thunderstorms with a high of 85. Saturday evening, well, a low of 69. Once again, chance of thunderstorms. And then Sunday, well, a high of 90, mostly sunny and breezy. Right now, get over there and roll back your rug and get ready for another public radio party at the Fish Fry.

0: massive frocks. Some of them had on bobby socks. But everybody was nice and high at this particular Saturday night fish fry. It was rocking.
1: And now we're rocking. Good evening. Welcome to the Fish Fry. I'm Chuck Hatt. I'll be with you right up until midnight. Stay tuned for some Kansas City jump and swing classics. Also, blues ballads with Bobby Blue Bland, Little Milton and Albert King, and a new one from James Hunter out of Great Britain. Here's D.C. Bellamy to kick off tonight's festivities from the Rooster Blues label, Water to Wine.

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That was Magic Sam with I Feel So Good, I Want a Boogie. Otis Grand before that with Looking Good, a Magic Sam composition. And D.C. Bellamy kicked off tonight's festivities with Water to Wine from the Rooster Blues label. Stay tuned for Blues Ballads. Also coming up, a brand new one from James Hunter, kicking off a set of classic 1950s New Orleans rhythm and blues, and a slice of Americana served up by Betsy Ellis, Madeline Peyrou, and Joni Mitchell. That's right, Joni Mitchell, all here at the Fish Fry. A set of Kansas City swing now, starting off with Johnny Otis and his orchestra from a recording a number of years back on the Arhuli label called Spirit of the Black Territorial Bands. Now here he's interpolating You're Driving Me Crazy with Moton Swing. When the Bunny Moton Orchestra went east in 1932 for, well, what would be their final tour to the East Coast, they stopped off at Camdenton, New Jersey, and recorded Moton Swing. And it was based on the changes of You're Driving Me Crazy, put together by Eddie Durham and Count Basie. So bands since then have interpolated the two. Here's Johnny Otis's version, You're Driving Me Crazy.

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The Swinging Sounds of Kansas City Jazz. And that was some good advice from Jay McShann, Jumpin' the Blues, a song he co-wrote with Charlie Parker back in 1942, recorded for the Decca label. Pete Johnson with a 627 Stomps, celebrating, well, Local 627, the African American Musicians Union here in Kansas City, now known as the Mutual Musicians Foundation, well, where the tradition jams on every weekend, starting at 1 o'clock and going all night long, as it has since 1930. And Johnny Otis interpolating "You're Driving Me Crazy" with Moton Swing from the Spirit of the Territorial Bands, Black Territorial Bands, on the Arhuli label. 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This week on Tiny Desk Radio, well, the show's audio engineers will take us behind the scenes. 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Tiny Desk Radio coming your way straight up at midnight here on Friday nights, immediately following The Fish Fry. I'm Chuck Haddock. Sure is nice to have your company this evening. Thanks for stopping by. Here's a set of blues ballads Bobby Blue Bland recorded for the Malico label. Here's Memphis Monday Morning.

Albert King from the compact disc Born Under the Bad Sign, 1967. That was the title track. And he's joined on this date by, what can you say, Booker T and the MGs, along with the Memphis Horns, recorded for the Stax label. Little Milton, Blue Monday, and Memphis Monday Morning, Bobby Blue Bland kicked that set off. Blues Ballads at the Fish Fry, 893KCUR.org. 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British singer-songwriter James Hunter in his sixth now with a brand new one from the compact disc Off the Fence. Here's James Hunter with Gunshy. And he's going to be in concert coming up at Knuckleheads on Sunday, July the 19th.

Smiley Lewis with I Hear You Knockin'. Accompanying on that date was the Dave Bartholomew Orchestra for the Imperial label. Lottie Miss Claudie, Lloyd Price. James Hunter 6 started that set off, a brand new one from James Hunter. We heard Gunshy. He's going to be in concert coming up Sunday, July the 19th at Knuckleheads. Great British singer-songwriter, James Hunter. Here at the Fish Fry on KCUR, HD Kansas City Public Media. 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Enrollment information at enrollkc.org. And coming up, well, tonight at midnight, it's Tiny Desk Radio featuring, among others, David Byrne, and then an encore broadcast tomorrow night at 7 o'clock. Here's a little slice of Americana now from Betsy Ellis, Kansas City's own, from the compact disc, Don't You Wanna Go? Here's Betsy Ellis with Another Night Gone.

You Turn Me On, I'm a Radio, Joni Mitchell from her album For the Roses. Madeline Peyrou, Always a Use from her debut recording. And Betsy Ellis started that off with Another Night Gone, Kansas City's own Betsy Ellis. Coming up, well, we got some jazz divas with Deborah Brown, Myra Taylor, and Ella Fitzgerald. Blues Affirmation, An Affirmation of the Blues with Robin Capsalis, Eddie Clearwater, James Cotton. A little bit later on, the Bo Diddley Beat, and also some soulful duets in the mix as the fish fry moves, rolls like a big wheel in a Georgia cotton field right up until the midnight hour. Joe Crown, pianist Joe Crown with a brand new release now from his home in New Orleans, paying tribute to the New Orleans piano tradition from the compact disc Qualified with special guest Cyril Neville and Papa Molly Trio Plus One. 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

That old Who Do We Do So Well Friday and Saturday nights right here at the Fish Fry on KCUR 89.3, a service of the University of Missouri, Kansas City. Dr. John, A Walk on Gilded Splinters. I've been hoodooed before that. Bo Dallas in the Wild Magnolias, Mardi Gras Indians. And New Orleans pianist Joe Crown with a brand new release. Interesting version of Fortune Teller, the New Orleans classic. I'm Chuck Haddock here with you every Friday and Saturday night, serving up the finest in blues, soul, rhythm and blues, jump and jive, and Zydeco from 8 until midnight. It sure is nice to have your company this weekend. 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A few weeks back, Count Basie Orchestra played the music call, and Deborah Brown joined the band on stage and, well, basically stole the show. Here's Deborah Brown Quartet. From the compact disc, Kansas City, Here I Come, bringing her career full circle. Here's Deborah Brown with the title track.

Lady be good to me. I love you for sentimental reasons. Singing lady, lady be

A trio of jazz divas. Ella Fitzgerald, How High the Moon, classic recorded for the Decca label. That one goes out to Terry Mack. Myra Taylor with Lady Be Good, and Deborah Brown, Kansas City, Here I Come. Taking her career full circle, traveled the world, and now makes her home back here in Kansas City with, well, frequent visits abroad. Got the best of all possible worlds, Deborah Brown. Coming up, well, we've got some dance grooves with James Taylor at the Hammond B3, War and Black Heat. Great group out from the early 1970s out of New York City. Also, the Bo Diddley Beat. And what the heck, we're going to throw in some soulful duets as the Fish Fry continues. 89.3 on your FM dial, Kansas City metropolitan area, available on all your streaming devices and online at kcur.org. Either way, it sure is nice to have your company this evening. A new anthology now celebrating 30 years of Big City Rhythm and Blues Magazine, 1995 to 2025. And many thanks to Sugar May Owens for sending this one along. Here's Robin Capsalis with a blues affirmation. The blues is in the house.

Harmonica wizard James Cotton from the album Cottonmouth Man. Blues is good for you. And he'll pass on the salad. Eddie Clearwater, the chief before that, all about the blues. And Robin Capsalis, joined by Joe Lewis Walker on The Blues is in the House, a new anthology celebrating the 30th anniversary of Big City Rhythm and Blues Magazine. Thanks to Shirley Sugar May Owens for sending that one along. Coming up, we've got the Bo Diddley Beat and Soulful Duets with Otis Redding, Carla Thomas, and others in that set coming up. As this public radio party, Fish Fry continues right up until the midnight hour. Here's a very soulful dance groove set that'll take us a little closer to the top of the hour, starting off with James Taylor on Hammond B3, Got to Give It Up.

Black Heat with The Jungle, War, Peace Sign, and starting things off, James Taylor at the Hammond B3 with nice cover of Marvin Gaye's Got to Give It Up. Dance Grooves at the Fish Fry on KCUR, HD Kansas City Public Media. This week on Tiny Desk Radio, we'll hear performances by David Byrne and also on Matty Diaz and more. Tiny Desk Radio tonight at midnight, immediately following the Fish Fry, and then back again tomorrow night at 7 o'clock for an encore broadcast. Coming up, well, during the next hour of tonight's program, we'll hear some soulful duets, Otis Redding, and Carla Thomas. Also in the mix, a brand new one, little kind of unplugged folk music from Nigel Wern. Also in the mix, Norman Blake, Doc Watson, and what can you say? Miss Jody's back in the street again with some great soul blues. Multi-instrumentalist Johnny Hartsman made his home in San Francisco, and on this particular date, titled Made in Germany, a live recording, he's featured on flute. Here's Johnny Hartsman with Sweet Frisco Blues, a little Bo Diddley beat with Johnny Hartsman.

0: KCUR streaming is supported by Kansas City Repertory Theater, presenting The Wizard of Oz, featuring all the classic songs and characters in a celebratory production, May 5th through 24th at Spencer Theater on the UMKC campus. 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
1: Doc Watson and, well, Miss Jody's back in the street again with some more great soul blues as this public radio party continues right up until the midnight hour. I'm Chuck Haddock, and sure it's nice to be here with you this evening. Thanks for stopping by. Set of boy-girl duets now, kicking off with Moanin' Michelle Malone, along with Sean Mullins. Nice cover of Otis Redding's I've Been Loving You Too Long.

a set of soulful duets, Let It Be Me, Jerry Butler and Betty Everett, Otis Redding with When Something Is Wrong With My Baby, Michelle Malone and Sean Mullins launched that set with I've Been Loving You Too Long, a spirited rendition of the classic. I'm surprised that Otis Redding, Carla Thomas record played. It's from the album King and Queen of Soul, from Stax Record, 1967. I bought that one back in the day. It's been played on a lot of bad turntables over the years, but it tracks just fine. Glad to see that one has survived the test of time. Coming up, well, we've got Miss Jody back in the streets. Also, blues, late night blues with Pee Wee Creighton and Louis Jordan and Albert Hibbler. Also, Taste of Zydeco with Jude Taylor. As the Fish Fry continues on KCUR 89.3, a service of the University of Missouri, Kansas City. Coming up tonight at midnight's Tiny Desk Radio with performances by David Byrne and Maddie Diaz. 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Another slice of Americana now with artist is going to be in town on Wednesday, May 20th at Waldo's Pizza, part of their folk series. Here's Nigel Wern with Stealth.

Doc and Merle Watson. Some nice flat picking there on Blue Ridge Mountain Blues from the album Sitting Here Picking the Blues, that session on the Rounder label. Norman Blake before that from 1978, 76 plus 2 blues. And Nigel Wern started that set off, and he's going to be in concert. He's from Australia, find acoustic musician, and he's going to be in town Wednesday, May 20th at Waldo Pizza as part of their folk series. Nigel Wern, some nice picking there too. Slice of America here at Fish Fry, 893KCUR.org. Back to the blues now with Ms. Jody from the compact disc. Ms. Jody's in the streets again. I don't know if she's bragging or complaining. It's on the Echo label. Here's the title track.

Al Green with the title track from Everything's Okay. Syl Johnson from 1994. Well, he's back in the game. And Miss Jody with Miss Jody's in the Streets Again from the Echo label, proclaiming her independence. Miss Jody, a woman not shy about speaking her mind, that's for certain. You're tuned to The Fish Fry on KCUR HD Kansas City Public Media. I'm Chuck Haddock here with you every Friday and Saturday night, serving up the finest in blues soul, rhythm and blues, jump and jive, and zydeco right here at The Fish Fry. 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This week, well, it's Matty Diaz and David Byrne and more. Tiny Desk Radio, Friday nights at midnight with an encore broadcast, Saturday nights at 7 o'clock, right before the Fish Fry. Back to the music with Pee Wee Crayton. Of course, when we think of Stax Records, we think of all the great soul records they put out over the years. They also put out some really outstanding blues. This is a case in point. Here's Pee Wee Crayton with Blues After Hours.

0: lights go down low.
1: After the lights go down low with Al Hibbler, Louis Jordan and his Symphony 5, the biggest little band in the land, with a blue light boogie. Boy, it's a long way. It's a stretch from the Saturday Night Fish Fry to the blue light boogie, where all the cops could find was lemonade. And Pee Wee Creighton started that set off. A nice instrumentalist, guitarist Pee Wee Creighton with Blues After Hours. Coming up, we've got some soulful guitar music for enhancing your romancing. And new blues from Mike Zito is this public radio party. The Fish Fry continues right up until the midnight hour. I'm Chuck Haddock, and sure it's nice to be here with you this evening. Thanks for stopping by. A taste of Zydeco now with Jude Taylor and the Burning Flames from the Best of Zydeco. Here's a Bogalusa Boogie.

Snooks England recorded for the Blacktop label. Oh, Lordy, my baby. Professor Longhair before that. Man, woo. Professor Longhair's Boogie. And a Bogalusa Boogie with Jude Taylor starting that set off. Little taste of Zydeco at the Fish Fry, 893KCUR.org. Coming up, well, we're going to hear some music for Enhancing Your Romancin' with Clarence Gate, Mouth Brown, Boz Scaggs, and Gladys Knight as we move on up to the midnight hour. Right now, well, here's some soulful guitar. Chess session guitarist Jody Williams with a nice instrumental. This is Lucky Lou.

Sean Costello with the title track from his recording Moanin' for Molasses. Otis Rush with the blues classic, All Your Love. And Jody Williams, the great session guitarist, started that set off. Jody Williams with Lucky Lou, soulful guitar at the Fish Fry on KCUR 89.3, a service of the University of Missouri, Kansas City. 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This evening, well, Matty Diaz along with David Byrne and more. 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

Gladys Knight and the Pips recorded for the Fire label, Every Beat of My Heart. 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And Clarence Gatemouth Brown stretching out on Unchained Melody. 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I'm Chuck Haddock. Sure, it's nice to be here with you this evening. Thanks for stopping by. Got time for just one more track. Here's Otis Rush once again, the title track from Cold Day in Hell.

Mean Old World with Otis Rush from his album Cold Day in Hell, and that was Ab Locke, featured on tenor saxophone. Old buddy Ab Locke, good to hear him once again. You've been listening to The Fish Fry on KCUR, HD, Kansas City Public Media. I'm Chuck Haddock, had a ball tonight. I'm going to be back here again tomorrow night at 8 o'clock with your second helping. Certainly hope to see you then. Until then, as always, keep your lamp trimmed and burning. Be sure and stay tuned for Tiny Desk Radio coming up straight up at midnight. Thanks once again for stopping by. Good night.

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1: 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I'm Ana Maria Serre. 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
1: 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We'll hear how the rap group Clipping pulled off their mechanical percussive wizardry at the desk.
3: 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Shouldn't see a red light shining on the face of the analyst, but the interface is all solid.
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6: From NPR News, I'm Dale Willman. President Trump says the U.S. forces have killed one of the top leaders of ISIS. In a social media post Friday night, Trump said a joint U.S. Nigerian mission led to the death of Abu Bilal al-Manuki. He was the second in command of ISIS. Trump says the military action took place in Nigeria. President Trump headed home to the U.S. Friday after 3 days of meetings with China's president in Beijing. The two leaders discussed trade and the war with Iran. Speaking on Fox News Friday night, Trump talked about the most significant thing he got from the trip.
7: I think the most important thing is relationship. It's all about relationship. I have a very good relationship with President Xi and with China. And it sounds like something that doesn't mean anything, but it's everything in deal making and problems we've solved. The two of us have solved a lot of problems between that somebody else would have maybe done very badly with.
6: The U.S. relationship with China dominated some of the discussions. On his way home, Trump suggested to reporters he may now rethink a planned major arms deal with Taiwan that he approved in December. Workers for the nation's largest commuter railroad are on strike. As Stephen Nusson of member station WNYC reports, this is the first such strike at New York's Long Island Railroad in more than 30 years.
8: Five unions representing more than half the Long Island Railroad workers walked off the job at 12:01 a.m. They've been locked in a bitter dispute with the Metropolitan Transportation Authority over their last contract. The unions won a 5% raise in the final year. The MTA says it's too much money, and if it does agree to that, they want major changes to work rules to pay for it. As a result, nearly 300,000 daily commuters will have to find a different way to get into Manhattan. The agency is running shuttle buses during the morning and evening rush, but there won't be enough for everyone. Governor Kathy Hochul is urging residents to work from home if they can. For NPR News, I'm Stephen Nusson in New York.
6: President Trump says China has agreed to buy more agriculture products from the U.S., but Beijing hasn't confirmed that, which leaves some U.S. soybean farmers disappointed. NPR's Windsor Johnston has our reports.
9: Caleb Ragland is a soybean farmer in Kentucky who voted for Trump. He says growers are struggling to compete while China increasingly turns to countries like Brazil for soybeans.
10: Once they make that investment and they leave, it's going to be hard for us to get them back. As a farmer, that's concerning to me.
9: Ragland says farmers want more than promises from trade talks. They want action.
10: We don't just need commitments that are made with lips and put down on paper. We need to see beans floating across the ocean and going to China.
9: Trump says farmers will be happy with his trade deals and predicts China will buy billions of dollars worth of soybeans, though he didn't provide details about any new purchases. Windsor Johnston, NPR News, Washington.
6: And you're listening to NPR News. Iran's foreign minister says a lack of trust in the U.S. is the major obstacle to finding peace in the region. Abbas Araghchi said Friday that contradictory messages from the Trump administration has made Iran uncertain about U.S. intentions in the stalled ceasefire negotiations. Earlier this week, President Trump dismissed Iran's latest formal proposal, calling it garbage. Candidate qualifying closed Friday for new House districts signed into law last week in Tennessee. Republicans there redrew the boundaries to eliminate one safely Democratic district. NPR's Stephen Fowler has more reaction from the states.
11: The new 9th district stretches from Memphis through rural Tennessee and into the Nashville suburbs.
2: Republicans NPR spoke with argued that's actually more representative of the state's population than packing black voters who overwhelmingly support Democrats into a single Memphis seat. Murray County GOP Chair Jason Gillum.
11: And a lot of people say, well, you know, you're going to have a complete diverse population within that district. Well, that's kind of the way we are here, right, in America. We're a melting pot. We're diverse.
2: Democrats and voting rights groups disagree, and several pending lawsuits argued the lines are illegal. Stephen Fowler, NPR News.
6: Colorado Governor Jared Polis Friday commuted the sentence of election conspiracy theorist Tina Peters. The decision by the Democratic governor came after President Trump put pressure on Polis. The 70-year-old Peters was sentenced to 9 years behind bars after being convicted for trying to make a copy of her county's election computer system. In a letter to Peters, Governor Polis called her sentence unusually long for the crime. I'm Dale Willman, NPR News.
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1: It's Tiny Desk Radio from NPR Music. I'm Ana Maria Serra, and today we've got a different kind of episode, a peek behind the scenes. We feature so many different kinds of music at the desk, but there are a couple of key things that tie them all together. One is obviously the desk itself, and the other is that Tiny Desk sound. So today on the show, we're going behind the scenes to hear some stories from the people who shape and sculpt that sound, our audio engineers. And we're going to start off with two people who have been here since the beginning, Kevin Waite and Neil Tebalt. Hi, you guys.
13: Hello.
14: Hello.
1: Okay, so first, I kind of just want to hear about some of your earliest memories of the Tiny Desk. This was back in 2008, this crazy idea that Bob Boylan tried to pull you into.
13: Sure do. So I was the one that Bob came to first. I remember sitting in the music studio's control room, and people would come in and out, and Bob came in and said, hey, I got an idea. I want to do a recording at my desk. I want to bring an artist in. And my initial response was, why? We've got this beautiful music studio. Let's do it in here. And, you know, Bob told me the story of not being able to hear at the South by Southwest Festival. And I was adamant that we do it in the studio. And he somehow convinced me to just bring over a little field recorder. And Laura Gibson was there. And as the story goes, we made it happen.

0: And then, Kevin?
1: And then, that was a time when they Bob would just pull someone in and then think about who might be engineering it. And then whoever happened to be on the floor would get called, right?
0: Mm-hmm.
1: So my first recollection is with this fellow named Jason Vio. He's a classical guitar player. I got tagged. So I quickly cobbled together my favorite stereo pair, and we went for it. Unbeknownst to me, Jason was going to do some talking because Bob, in the middle of the show, asked him some questions. That was my first taste of Bob's vision for spontaneity and surprise.
2: So it was a little bit of the Wild West back then, huh?
1: It was a lot of the Wild West.
2: What were the concerns? I mean, Neil, you mentioned being concerned about doing it at the desk. What were the audio concerns for you both?
0: Well, for me, it was just we put a lot of time and effort into building these beautiful studios that have acoustical design. There is just none of that in an office environment, especially in our old building where we first started these. I think the width of the building at that point was maybe 20 feet. So it's a very skinny end of the building. And we just didn't have any room either. And then the windows in the building are not acoustically solid either. And so even today, we listen for sirens going by. And if it gets bad enough, we all start looking at each other like, oh, is that bad enough? Are we going to have to stop this down?
1: I never really minded the office sounds and even the traffic. But, you know, we were pushing these bands into this tiny corner with hard windows on both sides and all this really reflective desks. So at some point, you know, things start to close in and get boxy. But at some point, you just had to embrace it as a characteristic of the space. Those early concerts, they certainly had their own kind of charm, you know, along with the standard definition video. But I think we pulled it off. You know, even today, things are a little more complex, but I think they stay somewhat true to the original vision.
2: Well, I would love to listen to a little bit of that original vision with the two of you experts here. So we're going to play in a second one of those really early performances. These performances were small, one or two people, a guitar or two. But then came Edward Sharp and the Magnetic Zeros. This was a 10-person show, the most that the desk had had up until this point. Kevin, you were the engineer for this show. Take me to that day. What do you remember?
1: I didn't know what I was in for. The members of the band just kept on coming, but they were all super sweet folks. The only hard part about that show was really just crawling over them and on top of the desk to get the microphone in the sweet spot. I don't know, just push the record button and let the magic go.

0: Thank you very much.
1: That was Edward Sharp and the Magnetic Zeros at the Tiny Desk. What we just heard was 40 Day Daydream, and before that, it was Home. Coming up, more of our audio engineers join us for behind-the-scenes Tiny Desk goss. 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
1: It's Tiny Desk Radio from NPR Music. I'm Ana Maria Sayer, and we're back with more of the audio engineers who make the Tiny Desk sparkle. Neil Tivol is with us. Hi, Neil.
13: Hello.
1: And joining us is Josephine Neonai. Hi, Josephine.
14: Hi.
1: And finally, Josh Newell.
13: Hey.
1: Okay, so you three are the ones who record almost all of our Tiny Desk these days. So you've seen it all. So I just kind of wanted to nerd out with you all for a bit and hear some stories, because I'm always fascinated by some of the crazy things that have happened, both that I've been there for and the ones that I get told about later. Because as the Tiny Desk has grown, we've had some super cool, super crazy setups. Maybe let's start with clipping. I want to hear a little bit of the song Dodger.
15: Check the coordinates. Something's a mess in the orbit. Best get a hold of it. A routine check will make it known.

0: So they had a bunch of little motorized actuators hitting devices. Like what you heard is kind of the kick drum. That's actually what looks like a massage gun hitting a cardboard box. What sounded kind of like a hi-hat, so that was a bunch of coffee cups being hit with little hammers. And what you would normally think of as a snare drum was actually a pizza box covered in tin foil with like a little beaded necklace on it. So that's what you're hearing. There is a live bass, but everything else is little motors hitting desk objects.
1: It was definitely like a very unique show to work on. Even just hearing it back, I'm like really impressed at how the kick sounds, because it's not a kick. Yeah, no, it was a lot of moving microphones around and picking different things out.
0: We went walking around the office grabbing different cardboard boxes to find the one that would make the best kick drum. And I think the snare pizza box was actually the dinner we had from setup. Yeah. They're just like, oh, this will work for snare drum.
2: I'm laughing at this question, but I have to ask it. Do you ever have to tell artists, no, you can't do that?
3: Yes.
0: Frequently. Actually, I just told one of your artists recently that they couldn't have a harp, if I recall correctly.
2: I think you told one of my artists every day that they couldn't have something. So you can get everything as prepared as possible, but then the show starts and you have to be ready for all sorts of things. Cables might come loose, musicians might swap instruments mid-show. My goodness, we've seen a lot of that. There might even be a mosh.
0: Yeah, there was a mosh. Neil and I were on that one. First crowd surfer, I had to keep the piano from rolling away. Neil mm-hmm. kept him from falling on the recording setup.
3: Yes.
2: So that was the sound of Brendan Yates, the singer of Turnstile, stage diving from the Tiny Desk. An iconic moment.
1: I didn't have any mosh pits, but I do remember on one show, the power went out.
2: No moshes, Josephine. What's going on?
3: The thing I've seen the most is a drummer will come in and will kind of stealthily try and get away with using a click track. And I remember a specific group that was in that we were doing the sound check and just standing there right next to Soraya, our executive producer, and just kind of, do you see what I see? Do you see that? Is that something in his ear? And then we had to go talk to the drummer and be like, no, you can't use it. I'm sorry. But yeah, that's the kind of thing that does happen from time to time.
2: Okay, so I have to ask about the vocals, because we do this really unique thing here that I don't think a lot of people fully realize. We don't process people's voices. Virtually no reverb, absolutely no auto-tune, no in-ear monitors for singers who are used to hearing themselves. And we also use these really wonky type of microphones. We use shotgun microphones, which are things that we typically use out in the field as journalists. These are not the type of microphones that any pop star or really any artist is accustomed to singing to. They're very directional. What kind of conversations do y'all have with artists about the way their voices will be recorded?
3: We have a spiel that we give all of our lead artists. We're trying to get these artists to keep their head facing the microphone. Shotguns are very defined when you're talking about on mic or off mic. So it's our job to give them this little spiel to make sure that if they're not thinking about it, at least it's a little bit in their head.
0: I had a very well-known pop artist who apparently no one on his team told him that he wouldn't have in-ears. Basically, like little speakers that you can wear, miniature headphones that singers often rely on live. They get their own mix. So no one had told him. So he was very upset with me when I told him he wouldn't be using them. And he kind of looked at me and said, well, don't you want this to sound good? And I said, yes, I very much do. And he said, well, don't you think it would sound better if I had my in-ears? And I said, yes, it probably would. I said, but if we're talking about things we could change to make things sound better, I probably wouldn't be recording you in an office either.
1: Oh, my God. Yeah. I remember that show. That was very, it's always nerve-wracking having to tell somebody that they can't have what they want. But I feel like most of the time, they're like nervous singers. And I always tell them that I can kind of, you know, duck them under a little if they feel like there's a spot that they don't like the way their voice sounds, just to kind of give them a little comfort. Because I've had people, I remember one show I worked where somebody wasn't even sure if they wanted to release it anymore. Because they were like, I heard my voice crack at this one part, and it's not ideal for the singers.
2: Okay, so all this talk of vocals, let's close out the segment with some more music. Something on the simpler side, good old-fashioned vocal and guitar. Here's Maddie Diaz at the Tiny Desk with God Person.

0: That was Maddie Diaz at the Tiny Desk. What we just heard was heavy metal. And before that, God Person. And for months now. That show was produced by Robin Hilton, and you, Josh Newell, were the audio engineer. And you're going to stick around with me for the next segment. Neil and Josephine, thank you guys so much for hanging out with me today.
1: Thank you.
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0: Stick around. Coming up, a performance from Talking Heads frontman David Byrne. 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
7: I'm Maria Hinojosa, this week on Latino USA. 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
0: Welcome back to our behind-the-scenes episode with the audio engineers who make the Tiny Desk sound so amazing. We've got Josh Newell sticking around for this last segment. Hey, Josh.
8: Hey, Anna.
0: So now we're going to dig in a little deeper on one show to give people a sense of how a complicated performance comes together. Last year, David Byrne came by the desk for a really special and, dare I say, elaborate show. First, let's give people a taste of the music. To set it up, Josh, can you give us a rundown of the crew that showed up? How many people were in the band?
8: Yeah, absolutely. There were 13 people, if you include David. So there was David, I think it was 5 backing singers, 4 percussionists, and then we had a couple multi-instrumentalists with, you know, guitar, violin, electric cello, bass, and I believe we had electric xylophone on this one as well.
0: All right, let's hear a little bit of it. Here's David Byrne and his band playing Everybody Laughs.

0: The background vocalists slash dancers that day were everything to me.
1: Yeah, they had definite energy on that one.
0: That was David Byrne at the Tiny Desk with Everybody Laughs. So, Josh, fair to say that was a big sound. Not only were there a lot of instruments, but a lot of just bodies behind the desk that day, I remember. What kind of conversations do you have with a band like that before they even show up? And what do you remember about how this one came together?
1: One of the conversations we have with teams a lot at Tiny Desk is they're like, well, how many people can we bring? And it's really more one of those like, well, what are those people doing? You know, it's one of those things like, how many chairs can we fit in that room? Well, are we talking recliners or are we talking like little kids' chairs? So with 13 people, luckily for me, Ray, the music director on this one, was very proactive about making this work. He'd actually been on with Mariachi El Bronx years ago. So he kind of had a little bit of idea what he's getting into. But we had a lot of discussions about what could work, what couldn't work. He sent over like spreadsheets of who'd be doing what on what songs and even sent videos. And fortunately for us, you know, yeah, there's 13 people. Five of them are just singing and then other ones had body percussion on them. So it bought us a lot of floor space versus if you had a full drum kit, like a lot of amplifiers and things like that.
0: So stepping back a little bit, Tiny Desk concerts are meant to be an intimate experience. This pure, unfiltered performance without a lot of bells and whistles. But over the years, as the Tiny Desk has grown in popularity, the setups have gotten more complex. How do you think about that balance? What's your approach to making sure that the shows stay true to the original intention?
1: I think a lot of that comes down to producers having their chats in advance. And I try to do that when I talk to the audio teams. A lot of people roll in thinking they're doing their live show. And what I really try to emphasize to producers and the teams is, hey, this isn't your live show. This is just us recording you playing your songs live. If that makes sense on the difference, it's really kind of more, everyone uses this analogy, but it really is kind of the MTV Unplugged thing. Like, hey, we need you to make your songs fit a format. But it is hard when you have 13 people or, you know, a 16-piece band because there's a whole horn line in there coming in versus something like Maddie Diaz where she's just playing acoustic and singing. Like, that's something that's very easy. So the ways I try to think about it, you know, I listen to a lot of the old shows. I bug Neil and Kevin a lot about the way things used to be done just to get a feel for it. You know, I'm trying to do my own spin on the engineering while kind of honoring the past vibe of the show. So a lot of it is, you know, just trying to focus on making the performance feel intimate, doing little things to kind of accent flourishes, things like that in a performance instead of having kind of everything just in your face the whole time. Like, oh, there's a cool piano lick here. Like, I'll duck the guitar a little bit so the piano comes out. And I just try to do it that way, like really embrace those little ear candy things that might draw a listener in.
0: Okay, let's get into some more music. We'll jump back into David Byrne's Tiny Desk with the song Nothing But Flowers.

0: Yep.
1: Thank you.
2: That was David Byrne at the Tiny Desk in 2025, playing Don't Be Like That. And earlier, we heard Nothing But Flowers. That show was produced by Robin Hilton, and you were the audio engineer, Josh Newell. Thank you so much for being here today.
3: Thanks for having me.
2: Tiny Desk Radio is produced by Walter Ray Watson and Noah Caldwell. Neil Tivol is our technical director. Lars Gottrich is our editor, and Saraya Mohammed is our executive producer. Sonali Mehta is the executive director of NPR Music, and our theme was composed by Kaylin Ellis. Thank you so much for listening to Tiny Desk Radio. 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
10: BBC World Service, it's 6 hours GMT. Welcome to Weekend with Julia Morica. Coming up, Taiwan reacts with concern to President Trump's statement that he's not sure whether a major weapons deal between Washington and Taipei will go ahead. Also, the health risks faced by stranded migrant workers in Lebanon caught up in Israel's continuing war against Hezbollah. Why the UK Prime Minister Keir Starmer is facing an extremely tough battle to persuade his own MPs that he should stay in his job. And a bus journey in Switzerland that isn't meant to take its passengers anywhere.
11: People don't take it to go from A to B. They take it to experience the journey itself. They sing, they laugh.
10: That's all coming up here on Weekend after the latest world news.

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1: I'm still here. How about you? This is KCUR 89.3, a service of the University of Missouri, Kansas City. Good morning.
2: Coming up on The Fifth Floor, Belarus's crackdown on independent reporting has seen journalists jailed and forced to leave the country. At the end of March, the government designated the BBC as a producer of extremist materials, leaving people with stark choices.
3: Let's say a person opens a BBC News Instagram page and likes some post, he or she can face up to 15 days in jail.
2: That's after the news.
4: BBC News with Chris Aldridge. Hamas and the Israeli military have confirmed that the head of the group's armed wing, Ezzedine Al-Haddad, was killed in an Israeli attack late on Friday in Gaza City. Israel described him as one of the architects of the October the 7th attacks in 2023. The Israeli military has begun a new wave of airstrikes on what it says are Hezbollah sites in southern Lebanon after ordering residents in a number of towns to evacuate. The latest attacks come a day after a nominal ceasefire in Lebanon was extended for another 45 days. The Nigerian military has hailed what it called a landmark joint counter-terrorism operation with the United States that killed a senior Islamic State commander in the Lake Chad basin. A military spokesman called it a highly complex air-land operation. Taiwan's president has pressed the case for U.S. arms supplies just hours after President Trump said he had not decided whether to proceed with a major weapons sale to the island. A spokesperson for President Lai Ching-te said U.S. military sales were not only a legal commitment, but a mutual deterrent against regional threats. An appeals court in Norway has rejected a demand from Greece to extradite a man involved in assisting refugees, including documenting alleged abuses by the Greek authorities. The ruling is being seen as a victory for human rights groups and aid workers operating along migration routes into Europe. A French magistrate will reportedly begin a new investigation into the assassination of the Saudi Arabian dissident and journalist Jamal Khashoggi in 2018. The killing and then dismembering of Khashoggi in the Saudi consulate in Istanbul prompted international outrage. Heightened security measures are in place in the Austrian capital Vienna ahead of tonight's Eurovision Song Contest, one of the most contentious in the competition's 70-year history. BBC News.
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5: Estás escuchando The Fifth Floor.
6: 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Bizimle kalın.
7: Tumya Ektay, The Fifth Floor, Farnak Amidi Sobat.
2: This is The Fifth Floor, at the heart of global storytelling with BBC journalists from all around the world. I'm your host, Farnak Amidi. Until the end of March, BBC News Russian was the only source of independent reporting in Belarus, where journalism has been suppressed by the government of Alexander Lukashenko. But on March 25th, Belarus added the BBC to a list of extremist materials, meaning that it is now an offense for people in Belarus to like or share BBC content. BBC Russian's Alina Isachenka came into the Fifth Floor studio to explain the situation.
3: What we know is that the Belarus Cultural Ministry have published the document, according to which there was a court ruling which declared BBC materials extremist.
2: Mm-hmm. But this has been going on for quite a while now.
3: Oh yeah, ever since presidential elections in Belarus, Lukashenko's regime had launched a crackdown on independent media. And we can say with certainty that now there is not a single independent media which hasn't been declared extremist.
2: Mm-hmm.
3: And we're talking about 600 plus media items. Most of them have been forced out of the country and now currently in exile. And also what we know is that there are over 2,000 journalists currently in jail in Belarus.
2: Mm. What does it mean for an outlet to be labeled as either extremist material or extremist information? Because from what I understand, there are two different levels of extremism, isn't it?
3: Exactly. So extremist materials, let's say it's a lighter one, even mm-hmm. though you can't really call it in this context. So if, let's say, a person opens a BBC News Instagram page and likes some post, he or she can face up to 15 days in jail or administrative fine. This happens if it's extremist material. But once a media organization is declared as extremist formation, this is a completely different story. Mm. Anyone who consumes that could face up to 7 years in jail.
2: Wow.
3: And this is a real sentence. Imagine just reading an article and being prosecuted for that and spending 7 years behind the bars.
2: Mm. And Alina, why is it that people in Belarus prefer to read news articles or news reports on social media rather than actually using VPNs to bypass censorship and filtering?
3: We're still learning that because for us, it's a relatively new story. We only had the hearing end of March. So from what we understand, that people in Belarus are not used to VPN yet, because until now they could enjoy free access to BBC. And since they still have access to social media, it's kind of easier for them to go to. Also, Telegram is quite big in Belarus. So we can see that a lot of people could go and read our content there or access other social media channels. And it's quite interesting because in Belarus, unfortunately, they apply law in reverse order. So even though BBC has been declared extremist materials now, if you liked our article from 10 years ago, you could potentially face a jail sentence.
2: Oh, wow.
3: So there is no escape. So so many media outlets suggest their users to delete any traces, to unlike everything that's been liked, and to just delete content online.
2: And Alina, what's happened to all the journalists, bloggers who are creating content and producing news reports on platforms, independent ones? What are they doing right now?
3: So most of them have left Belarus and are now working in exile. But according to the Belarus independent body, there are currently 22 media workers are still behind the bars. We saw some of them being released thanks to the efforts in the US. However, many of them still remain behind the bars. You cannot possibly work inside Belarus being journalist now. It's a pass to jail. So those who are lucky escaped, and many, unfortunately, are still behind the bars. Yeah. Also, it's interesting that in 2025, Reporters Without Borders ranked Belarus 166 out of 180 countries, according to the World Press Freedom Index.
2: Yeah.
3: So we are at the bottom.
2: So things have changed a lot since the election, the 2020 election. Can you tell me about how it has changed?
3: So 2020 election saw the biggest protest uprising in the modern history of Belarus, undoubtedly. Millions of people marched the streets and opposition has disputed the results of the election. So since then, Lukashenko's government has launched a massive crackdown on protesters, on free speech, on NGOs. We have almost zero NGOs in the country. All independent media has been kicked out. BBC has been blocked. There is no freedom of speech. You cannot walk in the streets of Minsk and just freely discuss politics. People feel really suppressed. People would even fear now opening our website. So it just shows you the scale of the government crackdown on independent thinking that has been launched.
2: And tell me about the role of Russia in this whole repression of media and information.
3: Yeah, it's interesting because Belarus is always seen as the puppet to Putin's regime. However, it's interesting because in this particular situation, Belarus has almost paved the way to Russia because the election was in 2020 and the Russian invasion of Ukraine started in 2022. So a lot of the tactics of declaring media extremist, of jailing journalists, Russia borrowed from Belarus in this particular regard. But of course, if you look at the wider picture, we are always synchronized with Russian authorities. So if there is certain crackdown in Russia, be sure it will happen in Belarus and vice versa.
2: So you are from Belarus yourself?
3: Yes.
2: And you cannot go back?
3: Not since 2020.
2: I'm sorry.
3: Yeah,
2: I hear you.
3: Yeah.
2: I'm in the same situation, so I totally understand. It's very difficult.
3: No,
2: are you able to see your family outside in a third country?
3: Yes. My mom luckily lives here, but I can't see my grandmother or father back in the country. But it's interesting because Belarus authorities always say it's fine to come back.
2: It's the same with Iran.
3: Really? And once you're once you return, they have some criminal criminal proceedings against you.
2: You won't be able to leave. You can enter, but
3: the
2: cannot leave.
3: Is not guaranteed.
2: Like Hotel California.
3: Yeah, exactly.
2: So tell me about how BBC is adapting its output and the way it works to both protect its journalists and the audiences.
3: Yeah, absolutely. So we had a big audience from Belarus, and many Russian-speaking people love reading about Belarus, both inside Belarus and outside. So for us, as you correctly pointed out, it's now all about maintaining the our reach, but protecting the safety of our audience. And we will, of course, look at other, at the ways to expand it, but the safety for us is paramount. And if you can get administrative arrest for a like, it becomes really serious for anyone in Belarus consuming our content. There is an article anyone in the BBC News Russian can read about things such as, can you read our article? Is it safe? Mm-hmm. Can you like our stories? Can you access our TikTok? So all these day-to-day things for people in Belarus to explain whether they are safe or not to do so. BBC, of course, has condemned the Lukashenko's move. Obviously, we can't stop people from accessing our materials, but what we wanted to do is to make sure people know the consequence. People know that if they like BBC News Russian Instagram post, they might face administrative charges. Mm. If they share our post on Facebook, they can face up to 15 days in jail. So it's important for us to inform our audience that it is unfortunately no longer safe to consume our content. It's actually quite interesting because I used to work with many people inside Belarus for an interview, for a comment, etc. And I feel less and less comfortable in doing so because for them, just speaking to the BBC, they can face potential consequences since we are now declared extremist.
2: And this ban, what do you think it tells us about the future for Belarus when it comes to media and freedom of information? I'm just freedom for people.
3: Currently, as of now, there is no freedom of information in Belarus. There are government propaganda, and all independent media has been either kicked out or deemed extremist. What we see is the tendency. So once a media organization is deemed, is declared extremist material, sooner or later, it will be declared an extremist entity or formation. So it can only get worse from now on. I don't see this becoming any better anytime soon. It's really, there is some hope when we see these journalists and political prisoners being released thanks to the US effort. But it's quite interesting. It's almost like one in, one out in Belarus. You see the headlines of 250 political prisoners being freed, and next day Lukashenko jails another 100.
2: Yeah.
3: So we don't see how this could change anytime soon, unfortunately. At least now that the war, Russian-Ukraine war, is in full swing.
2: Thank you so much, Alina.
3: It's my pleasure. Thank you for having me.
2: Thanks to Alina Isachenka, a BBC Russian. You're listening to the documentary from the BBC World Service. This is The Fifth Floor, and I'm Farna Kamidi. Peace talks between Iran and the United States seem to have stopped, at least for now, while the blockade in the Strait of Hormuz remains firmly in place. But there's another unexpected player drawing attention here, and that is Pakistan. Somehow, Pakistan has managed to stay on good terms with both Iran, its neighbor, and Iran's regional rival, Saudi Arabia, with whom it has a defense pact. To find out how Pakistan is balancing these high stakes, competing relationships, and even creating opportunities out of them, I'm joined by BBC Persian's Mohammad Vaziri. Welcome to The Fifth Floor. Great to have you.
0: Thank you for having me.
2: So, Mohammad John, let's start with Pakistan as the mediator in the Iran-US peace talks. Was that surprise for international observers?
0: Well, it looks like it to be a surprise. In fact, to be honest with you, Pakistan has never been in a mediatory role in that sense. Nobody has seen Pakistan as a mediator. except, of course, a few decades back in the late 60s, wanted or unwanted, intentionally or unintentionally, Pakistan was involved in the first visit by the American President Richard Nixon to China. In fact, Pakistan was the country where Henry Kissinger arrived, and from there they went to Beijing. Mm. So since then, you haven't seen Pakistan except for the usual things that you see on the political scene.
2: Yeah.
0: When you look at the region and the past events in the past 20 years, always, especially in relations to Iran and its nuclear program, the traditional sort of mediators are Oman or one or two other Arab countries in the Persian Gulf area. So yes, in fact, that was a kind of a surprise that suddenly Pakistan came in as the country, and for very good reasons as well. What happens is that the traditional mediators like Oman, these countries were involved one way or another in the recent activities and the recent tension and war in the region. So it would be sort of out of question to bring, say, Oman, which is part of the Persian Gulf countries, bringing in even Turkey to some extent because of the presence of NATO there. Then suddenly Pakistan was the obvious choice. And in fact, Pakistan chose the moment, not necessarily for this fact, but also for other complications that Pakistan were perhaps facing.
2: And what are some of those complications?
0: You see, Pakistan has got a long border with Iran, over 900 kilometers, very close to 1,000 kilometers.
2: Yeah.
0: Iran was the first country that, in fact, recognized Pakistan after the separations and independence in 47. During the time of Shah, what happens is that Shah was actually an ally of the United States of America in the region. India, from where Pakistan got its independence, was an ally of the so-called Eastern Bloc, supported by the Soviet at the time. And so what happens if Shah of Iran was the first country that actually recognized Pakistan, technically bringing Pakistan into the fold of the American...
2: The Western
0: bloc, in a sense. Don't forget, you got only Afghanistan between the then Soviet Union and Pakistan. So the danger was there.
2: Yes.
0: The official name of Pakistan is Islamic Republic of Pakistan.
2: Yes.
0: Around 200 million populations, you have around 35 million to 50 million, depending on different estimates, Shia Muslims. So
2: is that the second largest Shia population?
0: I think it's the second
2: after
0: largest.
2: Iran.
0: Yes, by some estimates, it's the second largest Shia populations in the world after Iran.
2: So you have the Shia population and the Shia relation with Iran, but that's relationship with Saudi Arabia as well.
0: The Pakistan and Saudi relations is very, very complex for various reasons. Both are Islamic countries. Both are, except for the number of Shias in Pakistan, both are Sunni countries. And for years, Pakistanis have been actually residing and living in Saudi Arabia. I can say, based on some estimate, 2.5 million expatriates, Pakistanis are working in Saudi Arabia, and it is a source, a large source of amount remittance back to Pakistan. It's a very, very good source of money for Pakistan as well. And actually, Pakistan is a country that needs financial support. It's not necessarily a very rich country. It's, in fact, a poor country and also needs a lot of, you know, oil and gas and all that stuff. So it relies on Saudi Arabia in that sense. So they come together very, very close. And that has gone for years, almost since the beginning of the independence of Pakistan as a nation. Mm. Saudi Arabia is also helping Pakistan because of its own financial strength and bail out Pakistan on many occasions. Mm. And therefore, this relations is very close. Also, one important fact is that Pakistan is the scene of rivalry between Iran and Saudi Arabia at the same time. You should go back to the 80s when there were confrontation between Shias and Sunnis in Pakistan, one supported by Iran, one supported by Saudi Arabia. Mm-hmm. And Saudi Arabia is also trying to woo Pakistan into a country that gives it what they don't have, and that's the military and that's the defense. And that connection is also very close between the two countries. Now, there is another problem. The problem is that Pakistan, a couple of months back, at the end of last year, Pakistan signed an agreement, a strategic agreement with Saudi Arabia. Mm. And it's a very important agreement. It is an agreement that encompasses all different kinds of military help. And in fact, it's an umbrella that Pakistan was supposed to give to Saudi Arabia, quote unquote again, a rival of Iran. Mm-hmm. So Pakistan in this war at the moment finds itself on a very difficult situation, yeah. Walking on a very tight rope. Yeah,
2: sticky situation it is.
0: It is. Either you go on one side, you have on one side Iran, you have on the other side Saudi Arabia. Mm. You have relations with both of them. So what can I do?
2: And this kind of relationship that Pakistan has with Iran and Saudi Arabia, what kind of situation does it make for Pakistan in the Iran-US conflict and the talks?
0: To be honest with you, when you look at it, Pakistan at the moment has all the ingredients to be a mediator in the region. So seizing the moment.
2: Are there really genuine advantages for Pakistan in this position?
0: Well, it seems so. Pakistan needs to actually showcase itself as a kind of a country that is actually helping reducing the tension, a player in the region, a player that can actually bring out some good results. So that is the political front.
2: What kind of genuine insight can they bring to these peace talks as a mediator that other countries can't?
0: I believe at this juncture is the trust. Is the trust apparently seems to be the key word here. Pakistan is a kind of a trust that apparently Pakistan has, because for most Iranians and large sections of the Iranian government and also the United States of America. So that trust is there. Field Marshal Qasem Munir went to Iran for the mediation, stayed there for 3 days. It has never been such before. He was only accompanied by its own entourage, only no other people. Pakistan is very much trusted by the United States and the current sitting president, Donald Trump. He calls him usually the field marshal is doing the good job.
2: Yeah.
0: So that trust is there. Although I should also mention there is also some sense of distrust among some sections in Iran and the United States. But I believe Pakistan is trying to say to both parties in this war that you trust me. Pakistan is Iran's intersection in the United States because Iran and the United States do not have relations.
2: Yes.
0: And it's Pakistan that represents Iran in the States for political things and all that stuff. So the trust apparently is something that at this moment Iran and America seems to be sharing regarding and vis-a-vis the tensions in the Middle East. Also, I am sure that Pakistan would also get some benefit financially because at the moment, for example, just a couple of weeks ago, Pakistan opened 6 transit routes to Iran. So that technically means that because of the blockade and the issues with the Persian Gulf and the Strait of Hormuz, what you have there, you have the source line and all the commodities, basic commodities and everything going into Iran from the Pakistani southern ports, especially Karachi and Gwadar. Now, one theory is that Pakistan is involved in the mediations between Iran and the United States. So it's a gesture of goodwill from a friend, from a neighbor. So it's a good gesture there. At the same time, it opens up the routes for Iranians, that would be a lifeline for Iran as well, because things that are going or used to go to Iran through the Persian Gulf, the Strait of Hormuz and Iranian ports can be now taken to Iran from the 2 important southern ports of Pakistan, Karachi and Gwadar, and then through the border to Iran. And on the other side, it is very important for Pakistan, as I said, and open up a huge market if things especially settles down in the region, opening up all Pakistani markets to Iran, Iraq, Turkey, and more importantly, to the Central Asian republics north of Iran.
2: And at the same time, all of this is happening, and also Pakistan just received some financial help from Saudi Arabia.
0: Oh, yeah.
2: To settle some debt.
0: Oh, that's another matter in the region. That's another complexity you have there. Just a couple of weeks ago, United Arab Emirates actually asked Pakistan to repay over $3 billion, which they had already given to Pakistan to bolster a lot of economic things. And overnight, that $3.5 billion were paid. Who paid? According to all the reports, it was the Saudis. And according to Financial Times, it actually came in, 3.5 went out, back to the United Arab Emirates. You know, the amount of money, it actually decreased Pakistan's foreign exchange reserve. And Saudis actually paid that. Now everything back to normal. So that rivalry is also there.
2: And do you think they can continue walking this tightrope? For how long?
0: They have been doing it's very difficult, $1 million question, but they have no choice, Veronique. They have no choice.
2: Yeah.
0: They have to have actually this walk a tightrope and keep the balance. Mm-hmm. Otherwise, it would be very disastrous for Pakistan getting involved into a war that it don't want.
2: Thanks to Mohammad Vaziri from BBC Persian. If you're a regular listener to The Fifth Floor, it's great to have you back. If you're just catching the program for the first time, I should let you know that The Fifth Floor is at the heart of global storytelling on the BBC World Service, bringing you the best stories from BBC journalists from all over the world.
8: They're always like half step away from a big breakthrough, because it just takes one good acquaintance, right? One good opportunity for them to get access to something really important. It seems in most of the cases, in 90 or maybe even 99% of the cases, it doesn't happen. But what if it happens?
2: Journalists from the BBC's 43 language services are here to help you make sense of the world.
9: Everyone on land was talking about how there's a man who was in Kenya and he was going about in malls and really public places and meeting women, and somehow these videos had ended up online. We sort of built the evidence to suggest that it could be being filmed on smart glasses.
2: To excite your curiosity.
10: The Iranian Jews who live here in Israel, they really want to see a different Iran. They want to see the sort of Iran that they left back in the 60s or 70s, one that had great partnership with Israel.
2: And to get to grips with the facts behind the headlines.
11: Of course, internet was very, very bright and exciting when 30 some years ago, it was going to be the perfect vehicle of democracy, perfect vehicle of pluralism, where it's decentralized by design, nobody can control it. But of course, the governments always find a way, especially with massive resources they have. There are still promises and hopes for the future that there will be less capabilities for governments to restrict people in Iran and any other countries.
2: That last voice you heard was my colleague Hadi Nili of BBC Persian. And right now, I would like to remind you about the work of Hadi and all his colleagues at BBC Persian, which is the Persian language service of the BBC News. And it's used by 24 million people around the world, the majority of them in Iran, despite being blocked and routinely jammed by Iranian authorities. That's all we've got time for today. If you want to let us know what you think about the show or you have questions for us, send an email to thefifthfloor@bbc.co.uk. We love hearing from you. You can write to us at thefifthfloor@bbc.co.uk. 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
15: This is Climate One. Protest is an age-old strategy to bring about change.
16: When we take action, when we join with others in saying, no, this is not who we are, this is not what we want, your values and your body comes into alignment in such a powerful way.
15: The climate crisis can make us feel overwhelmed or apathetic. So some find power in community.
17: I think it can feel very disappointing and sad and frustrating when you're in this and you're like, why isn't everyone else like freaking out as much as I am? But it's an opportunity to engage more people and create these on-ramps for people.
15: Activism can take many forms, including becoming part of the power structures you want to challenge.
18: What I've come to learn is government is not the problem, it is the prize. And we have to, as activists, secure governing power in order to enact the policies and the change that we all are visioning.
15: Protest and beyond. Up next on Climate One.
19: Live from NPR News in Washington, I'm Windsor Johnston. President Trump is back in the U.S. after a two-day summit with Chinese leader Xi Jinping. NPR's Emily Fang reports that Trump called the meetings incredible, but few concrete agreements have emerged, including the issue of Taiwan.
20: China warned during the meetings that Taiwan is still its top issue. Taiwan is a democratic island China wants to control one day, and Beijing has threatened military action if needed. Trump said on Air Force One after the meetings that he and China's Xi discussed, quote, in great detail, a delayed $14 billion American weapons sale to Taiwan, a sale that would include weapons to help Taiwan defend itself against China. But whether to go through with the sale was his decision, Trump said, though he added,
21: I think the last thing we need right now is a war that's 9,500 miles away.
20: And with regards to a war that is going on Iran, the U.S. and China did agree that the blockaded Strait of Hormuz should be opened. Emily Fang, NPR News.
19: Israel says it's killed the leader of Hamas's military wing. He was one of the main architects of the October 7th attack on Israel that left nearly 1,200 people dead. He's the most senior Hamas official killed by Israel since a U.S.-backed ceasefire in Gaza was announced in October. Voters in Louisiana head to the polls today. Races for the U.S. House of Representatives were postponed after Governor Jeff Landry canceled them following a Supreme Court ruling that the state's maps were unconstitutional. The Gulf States Newsroom's Drew Hawkins reports Senate primaries are on the ballot, including Republican Senator Bill Cassidy's re-election bid against a Trump-backed challenger.
22: Senator Bill Cassidy is running against two Republicans. One, State Treasurer John Fleming, once served as Deputy Chief of Staff for President Trump. And another, Representative Julia Letlow, who's been endorsed by Trump. At a campaign event in Lafayette, Louisiana earlier this week, Cassidy brushed aside concerns Republican voters may have over his vote to impeach President Trump in 2021.
23: So if somebody wants to be stuck in the past, I can't help that.
22: Cassidy says he's focused on advancing Trump's agenda, touting several bills he helped write that the president signed. For NPR News, I'm Drew Hawkins in New Orleans.
19: The busiest commuter rail service in the country is on strike. Bruce Kahnweiser reports 3,500 Long Island rail workers have walked off the job in New York.
24: Negotiations between New York City's Metropolitan Transportation Authority and the five unions representing the Long Island Railroad workers have dragged on for 3 years. The LIRR transports well over 250,000 commuters a day during the work week, and ridership on weekends has also gone up in recent years. Salary raises and health care contributions are key issues separating the two sides.
19: Bruce Kahnweiser reporting. This is NPR News. The Department of Justice is suing the governor of Connecticut and other state officials. Molly Ingram of member station WSHU reports it's over a new law banning federal agents from wearing masks that conceal their identities.
3: Connecticut Governor Ned Lamont signed the bill into law less than 2 weeks ago. It also requires officers to display their badges and name tags and allows residents to sue agents in civil court if their rights are violated. Acting Attorney General Todd Blanche says the policies, quote, regulate the federal government and are designed to create risk for our agents. Just last month, the DOJ also filed suit over Connecticut's so-called sanctuary policies that limit cooperation between local and federal law enforcement. State Attorney General William Tong says the mask ban is lawful and needed to protect public safety. For NPR News, I'm Molly Ingram in Fairfield, Connecticut.
19: The 151st running of the Preakness Stakes takes place today at Laurel Park in Maryland, while Pimlico Racecourse undergoes reconstruction. There's no clear favorite heading into the race, with several horses opening at similar odds. Trainer Brittany Russell is drawing attention with her horse, Taj Mahal, as she looks to become the first female trainer to win the Preakness. Post time is scheduled for just after 7 o'clock Eastern. The third leg of the Triple Crown, the Belmont Stakes, will be held in New York next month. I'm Windsor Johnston, NPR News, in Washington.
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15: I'm Ariana Brocious.
4: And I'm Kusha Navadar.
15: And this is Climate One. So, Kusha, when you hear the word protest, what comes to mind?
4: Lots of people gathering, chanting, clever signs, hopefully.
15: Yeah, I love the signs. Often there's a lot of human wit on display. And, you know, lately we have seen some of the largest protests in history taking place. So that image of people gathering together in the streets is sort of the expected one. And protests like that can be really effective, but it's not the only way to create change, of course.
4: Yeah, today we've got three different conversations about the range of ways to make change, from an activist, an organizer, and a politician. We taped all these conversations together in front of a live audience at the Commonwealth Club during SF Climate Week, and we're really excited to share them.
15: Annie Leonard is former executive director of Greenpeace USA. She's got a new book called Protest: Respect It, Defend It, Use It, which chronicles a lot of the most famous protests you've probably heard of and some that you might not have.
4: Yeah, I mean, we're talking about protests all the way back to Socrates and Martin Luther, to the Boston Tea Party, up to the No Kings protests that we're seeing today. So as we started talking, I asked Annie Leonard to share the story of one of her favorite protests.
5: I'll pick one in San Francisco because we are in San Francisco. The Section 504 sit-ins. Absolutely amazing. It was an occupation, the largest peaceful occupation of a federal building in U.S. history in the early 70s by a group of disabled people. And they were protesting for the implementation of a thing called Section 504 that would eliminate barriers to participation. And it was totally incredible because these disabled folks, many of them had never been outside without their assistance. Doors weren't wide enough for wheelchairs. Curbs didn't have wheelchair ramps. It was incredible, the solidarity. There was also not a disabled community identity there. So people who were deaf and people who were paralyzed, all these people came together, took care of each other, occupied the building for nearly a month during the time the authorities cut off the phone line so they could have no communication.
4: Wow.
5: So deaf people would go to the window and sign their updates for the media down to the people on the ground, and someone who could read sign language would interpret so they could continue their media outreach and share news back and forth. So then the government said, okay, no food and water deliveries. So one of the disabled guys inside was a Black Panther. So the Black Panthers came with dinner, and the authorities said no. And the Black Panther said, you're either going to let us deliver dinner every single night, or we're going to go get all our friends. So they delivered dinner every single night. Eventually, some of them wanted to go to Washington, D.C. to take the protest there, but you couldn't get wheelchairs onto airplanes. So some unions came with trucks that had lifts to get the people onto these trucks. I mean, it was cross-movement, courageous. It absolutely was incredibly inspiring, and they won. And I was just talking to one of the participants the other day and about how often people forget how much protest helped bring us things that we take for granted today. And he said, those wheelchair ramps didn't cut themselves on the curb. And we need to remember that.
0: I love that story. And I think it's really important that you said it was successful in some ways, because a lot of the protests that you're talking about in your book weren't necessarily successful as we might imagine it. Standing Rock was a big deal, but the pipeline still got built. The Rocking Chair Rebellion, which had a bunch of retirees protesting in front of banks, raised the profile of Third Act, but no bank divested from fossil fuels. And so my question, as I was reading, I wanted to know, how effective are protests, both those that grab headlines and those that don't?
5: Right, so protests are effective in a lot of different ways. One is elevating an issue onto the public agenda. Yes, the Dakota Access Pipeline was built, but do you think people in the United States know more about indigenous land rights than they did before? Absolutely. So one is elevating an issue. Another is building cohesion and community among those who are protesting. I mean, it's hard to go up against authoritarian regimes and big oil companies. And one of the things that we can do that most allows us to keep doing this work is have a sense of community. So protesting strengthens the commitment and strengthens the community of people that are participating. There's a lot of evidence that was done, research that shows that protests can influence electoral outcomes. We saw that after the Tea Party explosion of protests. We saw that after No Kings and then the most recent elections.
0: You're saying because people are more aware of a certain issue and more likely to vote towards it or against it?
5: People are more aware and they pay more attention. Once they've participated in a protest, they tend to pay more attention to the issues, to track it. So protest has lots and lots of benefits. And it's also how you measure success. It depends. You know, I don't know of any protest that they did a protest and the next day they won. I often say that making change is like laying a stone path through a garden. And protest might be every fourth or eighth or 200th stone. But at strategic times, when well prepared, it can really move us forward. In the book, there's 42 protests, and we talk about things that it achieved. Same-sex marriage, you know, the wheelchair ramps on curbs, weekends.
0: Lots
5: of things. Yeah. And we ask, would those things have happened without protest? Mm. And I say, one certainly hopes so. But in every case, protest sped it along.
0: How many times have you been arrested?
5: Oh, gosh, a dozen? Yeah. I have to count.
0: It's like a stone path, and along the way, sometimes you get arrested.
5: At key times.
0: Yeah. What good did it do getting arrested?
5: Strengthened my commitment. Mm. It signaled to others that I take this issue so strong that I'm willing to put my body on the line. For every person that protests, whether it's marching in No Kings or putting yourself between a whale and a harpoon or whatever it is, for every person who protests, there's countless others watching. I call them the protest curious that are watching. That, like, especially right now, a lot of people don't feel comfortable with the direction our country's going. And a lot of them haven't protested before. They're not sure. They may not identify as a protester. When they see people out there protesting, then it welcomes them. The other thing is that something happens deep inside you when you protest, is our awareness of what's going on in the world, whether it's, you know, the continued fossil fuel expansion that's threatening our ability to live on the planet, to our neighbors being abducted off the street, you know, to so many things. We know it's not right, and it feels not right. And when we're not actively fighting it, we feel out of alignment. It's there's lack of congruity. When we take action, when we join with others and saying, no, this is not who we are, this is not what we want, your values and your body comes into alignment in such a powerful way. And from that place of greater alignment and value, you can be a much more effective and resilient change maker.
0: Can I ask you about that? This is really hitting me right now personally. We're going to get to that in a second. But I'm hearing you say that there are protest curious that watch you And your choice impacts more than just yourself. But putting your body on the line, like, I want folks to think about that for a second. That is a very big thing to do. And I'm wondering how that changes you. How has putting your body on the line changed you as a person?
5: Putting my body on the line has made me a stronger, more fierce, and more focused activist. And even when I'm not doing protests, all the things that come up, I mean, I think that when you launch a campaign, you don't start with protests. You lobby, you do research, you do public education, you do all these other things. Knowing that you got in your back pocket, that you're willing to put yourself on the line if you need to, allows you to do all those things with a greater moral clarity. Mm-hmm. So it's made my willingness to put myself on the line, and as many of you in this room have, it adds to the clarity and the integrity with which we can be activists.
0: I'm thinking through something right now, and I want to get your perspective on it. I'm an immigrant. I was born in Iran. I moved here when I was very young. It is a complicated time to be an immigrant. I don't think it's ever been an easy time to be an immigrant. But I used to protest a lot more than I do now. I just don't feel as comfortable as I used to. And I don't know what the question is here. I've got you on stage. What do you make of that? Do you hear other people say that?
5: Well, we should think very broadly about what protest means. Some protest is marching down the street, but that's only one kind of protest. There's lots of other protests. Canceling your Amazon Prime subscription could be a protest. Canceling your Disney subscription when they tried to censor Jimmy Kimmel is a kind of protest. There's lots of different kinds of protests. You don't have to only be chanting and marching down the street. The other thing is there's different roles for people at different times. If I was an immigrant, I too would be nervous about going out on the street. So those of us who have citizenship, who have other dominant group identities, the onus is on us to take even more risks than we normally would, to put ourselves out there, to use the privilege that we have. You look at Minneapolis, it was so beautiful, the different kinds of protests that happened. Do you know there was a group of carpenters that were going around and fixing people's doors that were kicked in by ice?
0: Oh, wow.
5: That's an act of protest and also an act of love, which I think protest is.
0: Yeah, that made me emotional.
5: If you can't march in the street or you don't feel comfortable marching in the street, make sandwiches for the families who are scared to come outside of their houses. Mm. You know, there's so many other things to do besides marching in the street. That's only one of an infinite number of ways to protest.
0: When do you feel like you made that realization, the full ecosystem of protest?
5: Well, I've been protesting for a long time, and I like to try everything. But I'll tell you when I really realized it is when I realized that we've had an authoritarian breakthrough in this country. Mm-hmm. The kinds of protests you do in a democratic context focus more on persuasion and on electoral work. Because if you have a democratic context, even a flawed and imperfect democracy like ours, we still had democratic norms and institutions and practices. And in a democratic context, there are certain kinds of protests that work, which is, you know, what we've all honed for decades and decades. But in an authoritarian context, a lot of those kinds of protests don't work. Trump is not going to change his immigrant policy because we are marching down the streets with signs saying we love our immigrant neighbors. You can't move an authoritarian. So what you have to do is shift the way that you protest. And the main kind of protest under an authoritarian context is non-cooperation. No authoritarian can advance their agenda on their own. They need the support of all these different pillars of society, the media, academia, business, the military. And so rather than trying to get the authoritarian to shift, which he really does not care about us, you can't get them to shift, you target these and you withdraw your cooperation. So the kinds of protests that we need to do now, we need to think much more creatively. When Trump was elected the first time, I was the executive director of Greenpeace, and we hung a giant banner over the White House that said resist. We probably wouldn't do that today. We probably wouldn't do that because those people hanging off the banner would be risking felonies and, you know, losing the right to vote, so many other things. So instead, we have to shift our kinds of thinking and be much more creative and expansive about what does it mean to protest an authoritarian regime, especially in this moment when the window to solve climate is shrinking.
6: Coming up, Annie Leonard says Greenpeace USA can't be defeated, even by a strategic lawsuit that could bankrupt the organization.
5: You know, Greenpeace is an orientation of the spirit. Greenpeace is what you feel in your gut when you look at your daughter or granddaughter and you promise her a better future. They can't take that away. There's no way they can silence that.
6: That's ahead when Climate One continues.
14: 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It's 67 degrees in Kansas City, partly cloudy skies this morning, with a high today around 90 degrees.
4: This is Climate One. I'm Kusha Navadar. Let's get back to my conversation with Annie Leonard, which we taped in front of a live audience at the Commonwealth Club during SF Climate Week. Leonard was executive director of Greenpeace USA from 2014 to 2023. During that time, two different multi-billion dollar companies sued Greenpeace for its role in public protests. Greenpeace and others say these are strategic lawsuits against public participation, or SLAPP suits, aimed at stifling dissent. One was dismissed, but the other suit, which was brought by Energy Transfer, the company that built the Dakota Access Pipeline, went ahead. And in March of last year, a jury in North Dakota awarded a $667 million judgment against Greenpeace. A judge later reduced the amount to only $345 million.
5: So I had been the lead witness at the trial. It was in North Dakota. And a SLAPP suit is strategic lawsuit against public participation. I mean, these lawsuits are meritless. They are meant to silence, bankrupt, chill, terrify activists, which they often do. So I was there on the witness stand. It was an oil-dominated state, an oil-dominated jury. I mean, it was just a grueling trial. The company had zero evidence of their accusations. They actually accused Greenpeace of organizing the Standing Rock protest and manipulating Native Americans to go protest. I mean, that is so racist and just outrageous. So I did my absolute best. For months I prepared. I did my absolute best on that witness stand. I literally got off the witness stand, went to the hotel and got my bag and flew a very long flight to Ecuador, where some indigenous communities that were fighting oil and gas had invited myself and some colleagues to come tour to see firsthand what does it look like to drill for oil and gas in the once pristine Amazon. And so we had spent a week while the trial's wrapping up. I was giving little updates every couple of days. We had spent a week in the rainforest. Absolutely beautiful. Totally profound to be deep in the rainforest, you know, 2 days up river on a canoe with these indigenous folks who were fighting the oil wells. And then after we had experienced the rainforest, we went to where there's oil drilling so we could see what it is like to have oil drilling in the Amazon. And there was a huge flare letting off gas. It was like a flame. So it was so hot. There were dead bugs everywhere because the bugs were attracted to the flare and incinerated. We had seen this place where they're leaking oil into this river so people can't swim or drink or anything there anymore. It was just absolute hell on earth. It's in a place called Lago Agrio in Ecuador. And I was literally standing next to this with all these indigenous people. It was the indigenous people who lived in this area, had invited indigenous people from the southern part of the country that still live in a rainforest. And there, the government was trying to lease their areas for drilling. And the oil companies were going there saying, you'll get schools and hospitals and all this stuff. And so the people who lived there wanted their friends, the brothers and sisters, to see what it's like. Their eyeballs were huge when they saw this devastation. They were just stunned. So we're literally standing there and they're discussing how can they prevent this. And I got the news of the jury verdict right there. And I thought I was going to vomit and I didn't know if it was the verdict or the gas. But what hit me is that the indigenous folks from the South were saying, how can we prevent this? Because the forest to them is them. It's their home, it's their church, it's their pharmacy, it's their grocery store, it's their building supply store, it's them. And the way they talked about them and the forest, like there was no barrier where they end and the forest begins. It was just, it was fascinating to be there with them. And so this was an assault on them. And they were so desperate to stop it. And what the organizers from the north were saying is all the things Greenpeace did at Standing Rock. They said, you know, have international allies, do nonviolent protest, everything that Greenpeace did, follow indigenous leadership. And Greenpeace just got this $600 million verdict. And so I stood there and thought, oh my God, if we lose the right to protest, we stand to lose everything that we love.
0: If the idea behind slap suits is to stifle dissent, then do you feel like it's working?
5: Well, I think that's really up to all of us. I have this idea. Instead of calling them strategic lawsuits against public participation, I think we call them strategic lawsuits amplifying public participation. And any organization or activist who is slapped, we all go and stand with them. What if when a company slapped an activist or an organization, that was an automatic 10x of that campaign? So this is where we need to have solidarity.
0: How does that work?
5: Well, actually, when these first slap suits came, a bunch of us started a coalition called Protect the Protest. And the slogan is, an attack on one is an attack on all. And the

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1: Energy transfers can take away from them is their bank account and their corporate structure. That's the least valuable asset Greenpeace has. You know, Greenpeace is an orientation of the spirit. Greenpeace is what you feel in your gut when you look at your daughter or granddaughter and you promise her a better future. They can't take that away. There's no way they can silence that. So I just said, let the bank account go. Who cares? I mean, Greenpeace actually has a policy to not have more than 3 months operating expenses in the bank at any time, anywhere in the world, which is nervous making if you're an executive director.
2: Sorry. That's,
1: yeah. It's nervous making.
2: Yeah.
1: But then it's like, okay, so we got sued. Oops, sorry.
2: Yeah.
1: So I'm telling Greenpeace, when you have your press conference that says you declare bankruptcy, then switch your hats and say, and we'd like to introduce you to our new organization, Greenpeace 2.0 or whatever. Just so what? Lose the corporate structure. We all know corporations aren't people. You can't actually silence what Greenpeace is in the heart.
3: So what I hear you saying... I think this leads to the last question I wanted to ask you then, because what I hear you talking about is a focus less on the meta structure of a corporation or a brand and more on the individual active and connection between people. So as an individual, what is the most important thing that you want somebody to be doing or to be thinking about to protect the right to protest?
1: Well, the most important thing is don't be alone. Find some other friends who want to do this with you. That is the single most important thing if you want to get involved in this. Yeah, and the subtitle of the book was very specific. It's very literal. We want people to respect protest. When you hear narratives that protesters are terrorists, that they hate America, that they're troublemakers, remind them of the long, righteous, democratic arc of protest in this country. So push back on the vilification and demonization of protesters. That's to respect it. The second is defend it. Write to your Congress members and to your state legislature. There's so many states that are considering anti-protest laws or have already passed them. So really write to your legislators and say that the First Amendment, free speech and peaceful assembly, is absolutely core to a democracy. So defend it. And the main way that we defend it is by using it. We protect free speech by speaking. We protect peaceful assembly by peacefully assembling. And we need more protests now, not less.
3: Annie Leonard is an environmental activist and author of Protest. Respect it, defend it,
1: use it.
3: Annie, it's such a pleasure. Thank you so much.
1: Thank you.
3: Appreciate it.
4: Protest can be effective, but it isn't the only way to make change. Danielle Lee knows about this firsthand. After studying engineering at Stanford, she founded the Climate Action Club. Lee says the club builds the in-person relational infrastructure Gen Z craves, and it helps young people process climate anxiety and understand systemic change and their place in it. So I asked her, what's a typical meeting like?
5: It depends on the kind of gathering we're hosting, but we typically either, you know, have a potluck at a picnic at a park, or we'll have a dinner party, or we'll do something fun and where the stakes feel kind of low and you just want to show up and meet people and make friends. We really try to make it chill and not feel like something that, like, oh, as soon as I come to one thing, it means I need to sign up to all these other, you know, tasks and have all these asks of me. So we really try to ground it in community and really just like making friends.
3: When I'm at the event, what am I doing? Like, what's the agenda generally?
5: Yeah, so it depends on kind of event we have, but either we'll have someone come and speak and we'll, you know, listen to them talk, and then we'll have, you know, small discussion groups and people will share, you know, their thoughts, reflections, questions, or we'll listen to a podcast. Or read, you
3: Which
5: know.
3: One? Which podcast do you listen to?
5: Only Climate One, of course.
3: Yeah, right.
5: Listen to a podcast or read a Substack, and then have time for people to reflect and discuss in kind of small groups. We try to focus a lot, not just on like one to many conversations where we have like one person kind of sharing a message, but also many to many, because that's really where people feel like they can share their thoughts and their feelings and how they're, you know, thinking through things. And then also just really be part of the community and the broader movement.
3: Mm. Personally, as somebody who I'm now considered like a younger person, but maybe not a young person anymore. So... do younger people still care about protesting, or is it different than it used to be?
5: I think people definitely still do care. I think that there's just

0: like a really big like cultural and like social norm
1: Mm.
0: where, you know, doing these things may not be as commonplace as maybe it was 10 or 20 years ago for past generations. And I guess like maybe a clear example that comes to mind for me is like has been like the immigrant protests or the No Kings protests, and how I was pretty maybe a little disappointed to see a lack of representation amongst 20, 30-year-old working people, because that's a key part of the demographic of folks that need to be involved and
1: Yeah.
0: engaged in this kind of work. And I think it also too can feel very disappointing and sad and frustrating when you're in this and you're like, why isn't everyone else like freaking out as much as I am? But I think that the reframe is really that's an opportunity to engage more people and create these on-ramps for people to feel more comfortable and invite their friends, and then their friends will invite their friends, and so on and so forth.
1: It's interesting because when you first started talking about an average meeting, the first thing that you said is, "This is chill. Come on in, it's a potluck." Is that part of the strategy?
0: I would say it is just because we want it to be like a lot of people who come to our like one of our hangouts or meetings, it's their first time or one of the few times that they have to really discuss these broader social issues, environmental issues, what have you, that they feel like their friends or people like their coworkers are not going to engage with in the same way that they want to. And we've seen so many people come and be like, I felt like I've been going crazy, and it's been so nice to have a place where I can meet other people who agree that these issues are really big and that we need to be talking about them more. And we also need to be like in those conversations, we need to be figuring out how we respond and do so collectively.
1: Yeah. I want to know a little bit more about you too, because you went from engineering at Stanford, right? You were studying engineering at Stanford, and then you went from that to becoming a product manager at a climate tech startup to founding a nonprofit. So, what was the moment for you when you felt like building community was what you wanted to focus on versus building a product?
0: Yeah, I think it was sort of like a period of really I guess feeling courageous enough to ask these difficult questions and contemplate the real answers behind them. Like, for example, are these technological solutions that we are lauding and kind of calling the future of society actually going to be solving these really complex problems like the climate crisis? And then thinking through all of the other questions that go behind that too, like how has our, you know, social, political, economic systems been structured in such a way where, you know, we are perpetuating or almost causing these problems, right? You know, over time, as I've kind of settled into like honest facts around that, I became just more compelled to explore what other things I could do to make a small dent in affecting some of the change I wanted to see. And I think on the community side of things, I definitely was one of those people that felt like I was going crazy, like, you know, having like my great friends who are wonderful, but didn't care as much about climate issues or social issues as I did, or coworkers who, you know, I was working in climate tech and they also didn't have answers to these big questions that I was asking because I did ask them. And so I realized that having a space where people, peers, and like friends could come together to meet new people and also have these discussions was very, very much lacking. And so I just decided to move forth.
1: What the word that you used that stuck out the most to me was courageous. You said you felt more courageous, right? Where did that courage come from?
0: I think I didn't really grow up as someone who would like question and challenge all these different things. I felt like I like listen to my parents. My mom's actually here, so I'm looking at her. I like listened to my parents and I sort of like did what I was told and kind of went through the steps of, you know, working really hard in school, getting into a good college, doing all of that, finding a good job. And so I think that the courage piece was really more rooted in not wanting to be dishonest about the truth. And I think a lot of what we are brought up in our society today is grounded in things that are maybe half-truths or not fully contextualizing the externalities or kind of maybe the bad things that come along with all these amazing, you know, leaps in innovation and progress. And so I think it was, yeah, just wanting to be honest with myself and also really wanting to reject the notion that like technology is going to solve all the problems, because it just really isn't. If you think about it long enough, it becomes super clear.
1: There's a tension in the climate movement between individual action and systemic change. In a room full of young people that are looking for community, who are trying to figure out their place in it, what do you tell them when they want to do something but they feel powerless against forces that are much larger than themselves individually, like fossil fuel industries, things like that?
0: Yeah, I think about individual action versus systemic change all the time and we talk about it all the time. I think it's been interesting to see different people's responses to that, because some people feel really comfortable with the individual action piece and they'll make really, like, arguably pretty, you know, dramatic lifestyle changes to kind of do all the things and check all the boxes. And I think what I like to, you know, talk about with those kinds of folks is do that and do it with a bunch of other people. Like, mm-hmm. invite like all your friends to also start participating and engaging in that kind of work, whether it's around plant-based eating or you know, transit and all that. And then I think what Climate Action Club as like a community really wants to focus on is collective action. So more focusing on these, you know, small things that we do that are aimed at the bigger systemic changes. I think also being realistic around like what we can accomplish is important, but maintaining lots of hope that what we do makes a difference is essential, because there's so much apathy amongst young people, not just young people who care about, you know, the climate crisis, just young people in general, and also maybe just people in general.
1: Maybe
0: so much
1: people,
0: apathy. So much apathy that leaves people stuck, and you can't do anything when you're apathetic. And
1: does anyone ever show up to the meeting and you feel like they're apathetic and they came there for a different reason? Like, does everyone that show up, are they already on board, or do you need to get them to care ever?
0: There's definitely people who come in and are apathetic, like very aware of these problems, these like really big systemic problems, and then also like, there's nothing we can do. So, but I'm still here to talk about it.
1: Because I think that might funny. Be a lot of people where they're like, yeah, I see what's going on, but what do you want me to do? I'm not going to, I got to pay my bills, et cetera.
0: Yeah. Know? And I think that's why it's been really exciting over the last, you know, several months for us to start engaging with more like local advocacy work, is that we're not saying, hey, this, you know, one ballot measure is going to solve all these problems, but it will solve a very specific defined problem in the community that people are like actively going to be harmed by or feel like they have a stake in. One example is just the transit cuts in the Bay Area. Bay Area transit is in very dire straits. And so we've been working with this like transit coalition to help collect signatures for a ballot measure that's going to, you know, hopefully make it on the ballot in November. And that's been something that people have been super, super excited about, because the call is very clear. It's like, hey, you will not have access to the bus that you rely on to get to work at this time if this does not happen. And so I think just giving people very concrete ways and easy accessible ways that people can get involved.
1: Scaffolding is what you're talking about.
0: Yeah.
1: Like, start off with bringing something to a potluck, mm-hmm. and then go from there and kind of mm-hmm. meet people where they are.
0: Exactly.
1: And, you know, I really appreciated how you started saying young people are apathetic. Maybe everybody's apathetic, because it's so easy to truncate based on age, but like people are people, right?
0: Yeah.
1: So I'm guessing, just as somebody who works in fostering climate community, what is something that you think people of any age should do that is most efficacious?
0: I mean, there's so many things, but the one that's on my mind right now is just knowing and becoming friends with your neighbors. Knowing the people that live in the local community you're in is a huge thing that we've lost in society. And I think it's also a really big like way of climate resilience too. Like, the people who are most likely to survive any sort of crisis are the people who know their neighbors most, and are able to connect with, you know, different resources when bad things occur. I would say that's a really important thing that I think anyone at any age can do.
1: That really strikes me, because everybody has a neighbor, right?
0: Yeah.
1: Danielle Lee is founder of the Climate Action Club. Thank you so much for joining us. I really appreciate it. Yeah.
2: Coming up, a young city council member says local politics offers a powerful avenue to create change.
3: And we have to make sure that we are contesting every single election, ensuring that we have champions on affordability, on housing, on climate, who aren't going to take any money from oil companies, making sure that they have a chance and a shot at securing that governing power.
2: That's ahead on Climate One.
4: 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It's 68 degrees in Kansas City, partly cloudy skies this morning. Today's high near 90. Are you youngish and new to KC? 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
5: This is Climate One. I'm Arianna Brocious. So far, we've talked about protest and community building or civic engagement as tools to make change. Another avenue for change making is serving in public office. James Coleman became the youngest member of the South San Francisco City Council, running for the office while still an undergraduate. 6 years in, he continues to champion climate legislation on a local and regional level. He spoke with Kusha during our live event with Danielle Lee and Annie Leonard at the Commonwealth Club in San Francisco.
1: So before running for office, even you co-founded Harvard Undergraduates for Environmental Justice, and you helped push Harvard to divest $40 billion of their endowment in fossil fuels, right?
3: Yes.
1: So what did winning that campaign teach you about how institutional change actually happens?
3: Yeah, it taught me the importance of coalition building in any sort of campaign. And the fossil fuel divestment campaign, I mean, it wasn't just my group of students at Harvard. It was several groups over the course of almost a decade.
1: Yeah.
3: A campaign that started in 2013, and then they had a little win where the college paused additional investments in the fossil fuel industry, and so the campaign stalled for a little bit, but then they came back in 2018 and eventually won in 2021, 2022. And it was a coalition of students, of alumni, of faculty, of parents, and of the labor unions that represented some of the Harvard faculty as well.
1: What did you learn about coalition building?
3: I learned you need everyone. Mm. You need everyone on board, as many as you can, because if it was just a group of students asking for it, I know that the university wouldn't have done so. It required faculty, alumni. And there are some alumni who said, look, we're going to pause our donations to the university unless you divest, right? And it takes putting political pressure at all points in order to enact change.
1: Yeah. Annie and Danielle were both talking about all of the different ways that activism or protest or things in the protest ecosystem can look. And I think you have such an interesting story because you went from being an activist on the outside to now a policymaker on the inside, right? And I want to know about that moment that you made that choice. Like, what made you turn to elected office as your path to effecting change?
3: Yeah, I'd always see myself as an activist. And I still consider myself an organizer. But what really happened is, you know, in 2020, our college was the first to evacuate our entire campus. And so I came back home to South San Francisco, where I was born and raised. Mm. And 2020 was a hectic year. You had COVID wreaking havoc on people's healthcare, education, and housing systems. You had the movement for Black Lives. Mm-hmm. You had the rise in anti-Asian hate. You had that orange morning on October where people woke up and the skies were orange, straight like it was a scene out of Blade Runner.
1: Yeah.
3: And a lot of local young people went to city council meetings for the first time in our lives, advocating for resources, advocating for change and reform.
1: Was that you?
3: I was one of them, yes. And what happened is the former mayor decided to shut down public comment, using the COVID pandemic as an excuse to shut down public engagement because, you know, they didn't want to hear from us, young people. And when that happened, we knew we had to hold our elected leaders accountable. This was the first year that, I mean, we're so close to San Francisco to where if you want to go to a protest, you go to the city,
1: right?
3: But this was the first year that I had seen students, community members, people march on the streets of South San Francisco, march to City Hall, have, you know, hundreds of public commenters attempting to give public comments. Some of them did, but later down the line, many of them were blocked. And we couldn't find anyone to run. And I remember being in the living room with one of my friends, and we thought, oh, shoot, it's me.
1: Hmm.
3: Right. Oh shoot, it's me. But and so we decided to, you know, announce a grassroots campaign. I was running, you know, the tale of two extremes. We had a 78-year-old incumbent and then a 21-year-old guy out of nowhere, right?
1: But from the community, to be fair.
3: Yes.
1: Yeah.
3: It was a campaign that was run by high school students and community college students. And we made tens of thousands of phone calls. We lit dropped every door in the district three times.
1: You visited every door in the district three times.
3: Three times. Wow. And through that grassroots campaign, we were able to win, and I became the city's youngest ever, but also first openly LGBTQ councilmember in the city's history.
1: Mm.
3: Thank you.
1: It's a great story. My question was, what made you want to do it? What you look to your left and to your right, why not the person to your left or the person to your right?
3: I mean, there's a few reasons. One, it was the first year that this election would be on an even year. It was the first year it was by district. It was a year where there was an incredible amount of energy in the community. And so I saw that there was a clear path to victory, but also I was fed up with the status quo, right? 2020 was a year where, and I see many parallels to this year, where you have many levels of government not responding to the needs of the community, and that there needed to be some change.
1: Mm.
3: And injustice is one of the things that inspires me to take action. There's this concept called rage canvassing, where something makes you really upset, and you're That's like, okay, funny. I'm going to go talk to people.
1: I'm
3: going to make some phone calls. I'm going to knock some doors. I'm going to talk to community and channel that anger into actionable change.
1: I love that. Rage canvassing. See you later, look smaxing. Rage canvassing is what's in. Let's talk about federal climate policy, since you mentioned all these different layers of government. Federal climate policy is being rolled back, right? How much can a city council reasonably do in that context?
3: A lot. So much is, you know, there's so much attention on the federal government, but really what makes the most impact in people's lives is local government.
1: Sure. Yeah.
3: And when our city did our climate action plan and we kind of researched into, you know, where are emissions coming from, it's one, buildings, and two, transportation. And those are the two places where this local government has the most impact. And of course, you know, when the federal government had their Build Back Better plan and the infrastructure bill, I mean, that did bring in billions and billions of dollars to local governments to use from. But one thing that our cities can do is reach codes, right? And what reach codes are is that they're local building codes that reach beyond the state building code. And so we can say, look, when you are building a new building, whether it be housing or a large corporate office building, it should be all electric and not use any fossil fuels.
1: Aspirational kind of.
3: Aspirational, yes. And we do that in South San Francisco.
1: Mm.
3: And the second thing is transportation, right? And I'm glad Danielle talked about the regional transit measure. If BART and Caltrain and Muni fail, how many cars on that road is that going to impact?
1: Right?
3: How many more vehicle miles traveled? How much more emissions? And so we shouldn't have people driving 2 hours to get to work. We should have a reliable public transit and the availability of safe bike and pedestrian infrastructure for people to get from point A to point B.
1: It is aspirational, and I completely agree with the idea of, you know, you're talking about building, you're talking about transportation, city council is where it happens. I'm going to push back just a little bit. Like, is there a ceiling to what you can actually accomplish when there is no support from the federal level?
3: There's definitely a ceiling.
1: Okay.
3: Because buildings and transportation infrastructure is not cheap. And so oftentimes we do need regional boards, we need the states, and we do need the federal government to come in with the dollars to make us have the most impact in our policies.
1: Right. How do you compare the efficacy of working from the outside as an organizer, like the way you were in college, to working from the inside now as an elected official? Same frustrations, different frustrations, bigger wins, different feeling? Tell me about it.
3: So patience is a virtue, but not one that I have. and I, you know, I still see myself as both an organizer and you know, an insider, I guess. But it's, you know, things move slowly.
1: Yeah.
3: In all levels of government.
1: Yeah.
3: And oftentimes you need to hold our elected leaders' feet to the flame. And we need activists who will go to city council meetings, who will give public comments, who will send us emails and leave us voicemails and messages to inspire action.
1: Mm.
3: Because even here, you know, in a very blue area, which is the Bay Area, there are elected officials who, they do believe in climate change, right? They do believe it's an issue, but are they willing to have the courage to move as quick as they possibly can?
1: Mm.
3: And we need activists on the ground who are demanding action and better policies from their elected officials.
1: I want to ask you more questions, then I want to open it up and ask a few things to all of you. But how has your perspective changed on how to impact change itself since you were in college?
3: I feel like many activists look at government with distrust, and many are very skeptical of those in power. But what I've come to learn is government is not the problem, it is the prize. And we have to, as activists, secure governing power in order to enact the policies and the change that we all are visioning.
1: Yeah.
3: And so I want to see many more activists who do have the knowledge, who do have the experience, who have the vision and the passion for the issues. I want to see them run for city councils and school boards and state legislatures as well. Mm. And what we see so often is, you know, especially in San Mateo County, right, where there are so many small and medium-sized cities, and they're even broken apart even smaller in districts, oftentimes there aren't competitive elections. Mm. And we have to make sure that we are contesting every single election, ensuring that we have champions on affordability, on housing, on climate, who aren't going to take any money from oil companies, making sure that they have a chance and a shot at securing that governing power.
1: Really quickly, did the way that you trust government change since you got elected? And now that you're an elected official, has your perspective in that sense changed for you?
3: It's possible. Yes. It's possible. And when you look at Congress, you can feel very hopeless, right? Mm. Because there's so much gridlock. And in the Senate with the filibuster, right? Even more. Yeah. But when you look at city councils, so many of these city councils locally in California are only 5-member bodies. And so you only need to count to 3. And to flip a council seat, I mean, when I ran 2020, I raised $17,000, which is a lot less than millions of dollars that members of Congress have to raise, right? And so just a handful of high school students and college students, they can make the impact. Mm. They can flip city council seats. They can give public comment and make changes that can affect thousands, if not tens of thousands of people in those jurisdictions.
1: Mm. It gave you more faith, it sounds like. It gave you more hope in some ways because you actually saw it impact. I think that's really valuable. And I want to bring Annie and Danielle back into this. So Annie, you've personally campaigned against international trade and hazardous waste. You led Greenpeace US, you co-launched a political action committee, and now you've written a book on protest. So you have an arc. And looking at that arc, what's the hardest lesson that you've learned about how change actually happens?
6: When I started out, when I was an activist in college many, many years ago, I actually thought we were going to win probably soon after I was out of college, you know, but definitely in my lifetime. And, you know, you hear the too often quoted line about when you're young, you think social change is a sprint, but when you're older, you learn it's a marathon. And when you're even older, you learn it's a relay race.
1: Mm.
6: And that, I think the hardest thing for me was to accept that we may not solve all of, we may not have an inclusive multiracial democracy. We may not rein in corporate power. We may not solve the climate crisis in my lifetime, which is why I'm so happy to see people like this who I feel so confident that I will hand the baton to.
1: Wow. And, Danielle, sitting between Annie and James, what's your takeaway from this conversation? Are you going to bring anything back from this to the Climate Action Club?
0: Definitely. I think that the patience piece that both of you brought up is huge, and something I struggle a lot with as well, because I'm super impatient. I want things to happen very instantaneously. And I think we live in a world with instant gratification too, right? So how can our minds not be programmed to want that? But with social change, cultural change, political change, these things just take a long time. And that doesn't mean that we should not try and do things and move things forward and do as much as we can. But I think also recognizing that the time horizons for some of these larger social changes that we want to bring to life are going to take a lot of time, and patience is a virtue that we must learn.
7: We must learn.
1: For me, do any of you have advice on how to be a more patient person? Because I feel like I could do this too. Like, if any of you, how do you develop those skills maybe to look at a longer time horizon and keep the faith as things get hard? I'll open up to anybody that might be here.
6: Can I say, it's a conundrum, because often two truths can exist at the same time, that yes, we have to be patient and recognize the long arc of social change, and we have an enormous sense of urgency. And you have to be able to hold them both at the same time. One time I was asking Peter Senge, who's a very famous systems thinker, about the climate crisis. And I was coming with my like ramped up urgent, urgent, urgent. And he said, Annie, the climate crisis is so urgent that we don't have time to rush. And that, I really thought about that. That was so interesting. So we have to be able to hold them both. The sense of urgency, we know what the science says. This is the most critical time of humanity ever, right now, these years. And also, we're not going to win everything tomorrow. So to how to hold them both.
1: How to hold them both and how to find the people that can help you hold them yeah. at the same time.
6: And take care of yourself. Walk in the forest, meditate, listen to music, dance, laugh, you know, take care of yourself.
1: Annie, Danielle, and James, thank you all for such an engaging conversation. I really appreciate it.
3: Thank you.
6: Thank you.
0: Thank you.
5: All right, it's the end of our show, and as usual, we have one more thing to share with you. And mine this week comes from an article I read in Grist about the impacts to energy supplies following the war in Iran. And the high points here actually surprised me, because there's basically some winners and some losers as countries are scrambling during this energy crisis to figure out what to do. But it's different than the last major energy crisis we had, because that one, you know, back in the 70s, renewables weren't even a thing the way they are today. And so there is suddenly now an alternative, or several alternatives, that countries can turn to. Still, it is not as simple as saying it's all renewables. So succinctly, the losers right now are oil and methane gas, kind of interesting. And the winners in terms of where countries are getting new sources of energy are coal, solar, and nuclear. And so there have been countries that maybe idled or sort of mothballed coal plants and weren't using them, but they still had them. And, you know, when you're struck with an energy crisis, there they are, ready to provide power. So again, it's not a simple story, but I do think it's really interesting what we're seeing with this energy crisis and how it's shifting demand. I think the most interesting takeaway for me from the article was that this may be the most disruptive force we've seen yet in terms of pushing a shift away from certain fossil fuel sources.
2: Yeah, and you hear that. We've been hearing that narrative a lot in our interviews over the past 6-8 weeks about how this war is a forcing function in a lot of ways that we haven't experienced yet in the energy sector. I think your relation to the 70s crisis is so on point, because like you said, back then we didn't have renewables the way we do today.
5: What have you got this week, Kusha?
2: Yeah, so last week I found a pretty interesting study from the World Resources Institute. It was actually just published last week. It found that every dollar invested in preparing communities for climate-related health risks. So we're talking about things like early warning systems, surveillance of disasters striking, campaigns for public awareness. Every dollar spent towards those efforts can yield up to $68 in benefits for the communities where those things are taking place. They analyzed...
5: Wow, that's a lot.
2: Yeah, 68, like a 68-fold ROI. It's amazing. So they analyzed close to 46 projects across 40 countries. Key quote that I want to pull from the study was from WRI's own CEO, Ani Dasgupta, said, "Health is the most human face of climate change. The math on acting early has never been clearer." Such a huge ROI. $1 gives you $68 in benefits. That's wild.
5: And saves lives.
2: Yes, and saves lives. Thank you. Yes. And that's our show. Thanks for listening. Hey, if you want links to these studies, or you want to read what else we're thinking about on the team, check out our website. It's climateone.org.
5: Climate One is a production of the Commonwealth Club. Our team includes Brad Marshland, Jenny Park, Austin Colon, Megan Basilia, Kusha Navidar, and Rachel Lacey. Our theme music is by George Young. I'm Ariana Brocious.
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4: This is KCUR HD Kansas City Public Media. Good morning. It's 7 o'clock. I'm Jenny Witte.
7: I'm Alyssa Nadworny. This hour, an update on the view from Moscow and Kyiv. And President Trump's immigration policies have impacted World Cup travel, despite a recent relaxing of restrictions. Later, we'll visit a college campus to see how elite universities are recruiting rural high schoolers.
8: I do not enjoy waking up every morning to the sound of construction and trains. I much prefer, the sound of crickets and frogs.
7: Plus, a chat with the new host of the Scripps National Spelling Bee, who plans to make the Bee more like the Super Bowl. First, our newscast. It's Saturday, May 16th, 2026.
4: Live from NPR News in Washington, I'm Windsor Johnston. The Nigerian government says its armed forces took part in a U.S.-led operation that killed the second-in-command of ISIS. NPR's Jewel Bright reports the Islamist militant was hiding in Africa.
9: A spokesperson for the Nigerian military said ISIS global second-in-command, Abu Bilal al-Minuki, and several of his commanders were killed in a joint U.S.-Nigerian airstrike on his compound in northeast Nigeria. Al-Minuki was the most senior ISIS commander in West Africa and the Sahel, and the State Department branded him a specially designated global terrorist in 2023. The operation comes several months after U.S. forces carried out airstrikes on ISIS targets in Nigeria, following claims by the Trump administration of targeted attacks on Christians. Since then, more than 200 U.S. soldiers have been deployed to Nigeria to help train the local military in their fight against insurgents. Drew Bright, NPR News, Lagos.
4: The U.S. Supreme Court has rejected Virginia's request to use a new congressional map that favored Democrats in all but one of the state's congressional seats. NPR's Nina Totenberg reports it was a key part of an effort by Democrats to counter a Republican wave of redistricting set off by President Trump.
10: The new map was approved by Virginia voters in an April referendum, but the state Supreme Court, by a 4-3 vote, invalidated the referendum because the court said state legislators had failed to follow the proper procedures under the state constitution. Virginia Democrats and the state attorney general appealed to the Supreme Court, contending that the state court decision overrode the will of the people. But in a one-sentence order, the High Court refused, without explanation, to intervene in the case. Nina Totenberg, NPR News, Washington.
4: The Long Island Railroad is on strike this morning after union workers and transit officials failed to reach an agreement ahead of a midnight deadline. The walkout is disrupting service for hundreds of thousands of commuters across the New York region. Both sides had moved closer in negotiations in recent days, but officials say they remain divided over health care costs and long-term contributions. MTA Chairman Jano Lieber says that issue became a major sticking point in the talks.
11: They inched their way down from 5. We came up from 3 to almost to 4.5 in a couple days. That was a significant move, and that was why we needed a new feature along the lines of the health care costs.
4: This is the first walkout in more than 30 years. There's no word on when negotiations will resume. You're listening to NPR News from Washington. Streets are closed and security is tight in central London today, where rival demonstrations are taking place. Vicky Barker reports from the British capital.
12: The far-right activist and Christian nationalist known as Tommy Robinson has called his followers to this, his second self-described Unite the Kingdom march and rally. Across town, pro-Palestinian and anti-racism groups have joined forces for a march and rally marking the anniversary of the Nakba, the dispossession of Palestinians during the formation of Israel in 1948. Keeping the two groups apart, more than 4,000 extra police officers using live facial recognition technology for the first time. Following a series of attacks on Jews in Britain, the police also said they'll monitor banners, slogans, and platform speeches for possible violations of hate crime laws. For NPR News, I'm Vicky Barker in London.
4: A New York exhibit is making more than 3 million pages tied to convicted sex offender Jeffrey Epstein publicly available in print.
13: The Donald J. Trump and Jeffrey Epstein Memorial Reading Room features documents released by the Justice Department as part of its investigations into Epstein, who died in 2019. The exhibit includes more than 3,000 bound volumes, along with photos of Epstein and Trump, a timeline of their relationship, and tributes to survivors. The free exhibit runs through the end of the month. I'm Windsor Johnston, NPR News in Washington.
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4: It's 6 minutes past 7 o'clock, 70 degrees in Kansas City. Mostly sunny skies for today with a high near 90. KCUR is supported by the Harriman Jewel Series in their 61st season of bringing performing artists from around the world to Kansas City audiences. Coming soon, Evgeny Kissin, Joshua Bell, and Stephen Isserles in recital May 28th at the Folly Theater. Tickets at hjseries.org.
15: This is Weekend Edition from NPR News. I'm Alyssa Nadworny in for Scott Simon. President Trump is back from his trip to Beijing. He went with a number of high-profile business leaders, including Elon Musk. And overall, the president said the visit went really well. Here's what he told Fox News' Sean Hannity in an interview right after the meeting in China.
16: Those business people are here to make deals and to bring back jobs. They're bringing back massive numbers. You know, China's going to invest hundreds of billions of dollars with those people that were in that room today.
15: We're joined now by NPR's Ron Elving. Good morning.
17: Good to be with you, Alyssa.
15: Okay, so this was a two-day visit after a year of tariffs and tough talk. And we know that they talked about investments, trade, the war on Iran. But Ron, what were your top takeaways from the meeting?
17: There has to be heightened concern today in Taiwan. The U.S. has had a special relationship with that island and a commitment to its independence and its defense through nearly 80 years. But as you say, Trump seemed more interested in other issues, selling U.S. products to China and making deals. And as he left, he even said he had discussed Taiwan with President Xi and discussed in detail the contents of the next package of military aid that the U.S. will be sending to Taiwan. Now, that is something previous presidents have explicitly refused to do. Trump persists, meanwhile, in portraying China as an ally in handling Iran, mostly because China depends on the Strait of Hormuz for so much of its oil. But the Strait is a big question mark right now. Who's in control? What confidence can the world have in that control? And Xi is looking out for which scenario would best serve China's particular interest.
15: Right. Okay, so last night, back in the States, the U.S. Supreme Court refused to allow Virginia to use a new voter-approved congressional map that would favor Democrats. This map was in response to Republicans redistricting to favor their parties in several states. And today, across the country, there are protests planned in several cities in response to what's being done to voting rights and redistricting. Does this type of public response matter? I mean, will it make a difference?
17: Not to the court cases, perhaps, but it makes a difference for the people who want to voice their objections to these rollbacks and reaffirm their belief in the Voting Rights Act. Now, that breakthrough back in 1965 followed decades of activism by African Americans and others who believed they could overcome the race-based politics of the region and elect black people to high office. There was resistance to that movement then, and there has been since, and 60 years later we see that resistance at something of a high tide, especially in terms of political and judicial power. But we shall see what the real consequences are, intended and unintended, and the chapter being written right now at this moment is not likely to be the last.
15: So we have primaries coming up. Louisiana is holding its GOP Senate primaries today, and a bunch more states, Alabama, Georgia, Oregon, and more. I mean, which races are you watching?
17: I'm focused mostly on Louisiana at the moment. The incumbent Republican senator there, Bill Cassidy, is on the ballot today, and he's on thin ice because he voted to convict Trump in a 2021 impeachment trial in the Senate, the second impeachment trial. And so Trump has endorsed one of the other Republicans running, Congresswoman Julia Letlow, and that is hard to overcome in the GOP, even for an incumbent. Now, Louisiana has a lot of its own unusual election laws and rules, and there's a new procedure right now for independents who want to take part in the primary. So Cassidy's accusing the incumbent Republican Governor Jeff Landry of changing the rules to block some of Cassidy's voters, and it'll probably be a long night in Baton Rouge.
15: Okay, so I want to talk to you about the global economy, gas prices still roiling. We're in their 12th week of war with Iran. There is kind of a ceasefire, although there's still being shots fired in the Strait of Hormuz. I mean, have you seen anything this past week to suggest that the Trump administration has an off-ramp for the conflict?
17: We know that Iran had a formal response to the last U.S. peace proposal. Trump said he was done reading it after the first sentence, not even remotely the surrender he was looking for. It seems clear at this point that we want a deal that calls us the winner and Iran the loser. Iran doesn't see it that way, and it has shown remarkable capacity for pain and resilience in surviving to fight another day.
15: That's NPR's Ron Elving. Thanks for talking to us.
17: Thank you, Alyssa.
15: Russia's war on Ukraine has lasted more than 4 years, and it may have reached a turning point. In Russia, there are signs of growing public fatigue with the military campaign, and Ukraine is using robotic warfare to stay ahead of the fight. The peace process has stalled as the Trump administration is distracted by its war on Iran. For more, we are joined by NPR's Charles Maines in Moscow and NPR's Joanna Kakissis in Kyiv. Hello to you both.
18: Hello, Alyssa.
19: Hello.
15: Okay, so Charles, let's start with you. Last weekend, Russia held its annual parade marking the Soviet Union's contribution to the defeat of Nazi Germany. But it was much different than previous years. How have Russians responded to this?
19: You know, yeah, I mean, for the first time in nearly 20 years, the Victory Day parade featured no tanks, no missiles, no nuclear launchers rumbling across Red Square. Guests were few. The media was restricted, including NPR, by the way. The actual ceremony itself was a swift 45 minutes and out, and all of this was a reflection of the Kremlin's concerns over potential Ukrainian drone strikes interrupting the ceremony, which in the end was unnecessary. Moscow and Kyiv agreed to a last-minute three-day ceasefire negotiated by President Trump. But somehow the Kremlin came out looking diminished from all of this, in part because the parade celebrates a victory over Nazi Germany that its forces haven't been able to replicate in Ukraine, but also because Ukrainian President Volodymyr Zelensky released a presidential decree allowing Putin to hold his scaled-back parade with a promise not to attack. It was obviously a bit of online trolling, and it really seemed to work. You know, nationalists here just lost their minds over it.
15: Okay, so that's kind of cheeky of Zelensky. I mean, let's bring in Joanna. What's behind the swagger?
18: Well, Alyssa, the Ukrainians have, to some extent, flipped the script in this war. I mean, critics have long portrayed Ukraine as constantly begging for military aid. But in the last year, especially, the Ukrainians have developed very effective weapons for robotic warfare. We spoke to one soldier, Olesher. He's from the 93rd Brigade, and he works with a unit that operates drones on land. Now, these ground drones carry supplies and ammunition to the front line. They evacuate the wounded. They even perform assaults on Russian soldiers.
20: На сьогоднішній день українців там, можливо, залишилось 30 мільйонів.
18: And he's saying, look, we have like 30 million Ukrainians and there are 130 million Russians. We cannot resist them all. So we had to invent something new to survive. Without these innovations, you know, we wouldn't last long.
15: Okay, so he's talking about ground drones, but the Ukrainians also use drones in the sky and in the sea. How have these drones helped?
18: So let's focus on aerial drones. Like, you know, Ukraine uses these to hit Russian oil refineries and depots, long-range drones. And they also use these cheap interceptor drones. That they look like toy rockets, but they destroy far bigger and more expensive Iranian-designed Shahed drones that Russia uses to attack Ukrainian cities. Now, Middle Eastern countries have signed defense deals with Ukraine because of these interceptor drones due to the war in Iran. Ukraine can shoot down nearly all attack drones, but it only shoots down about 75% of missiles. And when missiles get through, you know, Alyssa, they are incredibly destructive. More than 20 people died in Kyiv on Thursday after a Russian missile crushed this apartment building. And right now, I'm actually looking at a photo of one of the dead. She's a sixth grader named Lyubova Yakovleva. She's got red hair, this toothy grin, this bright blue headband. And, you know, her sister was also killed in this massive strike. And their father, a soldier, was killed in action 3 years ago.
15: Charles, let's shift now to the diplomatic front. President Trump famously promised to end this war in a day. Obviously, that has not happened. His administration has certainly spent months trying to find a negotiated settlement. Where do things stand now?
19: You know, I think by and large, there's a sense that the peace process is stalled, with the White House preoccupied by the war in Iran, even if Trump hasn't disengaged entirely, for example, that recent ceasefire. But the talks, you know, they seem as stuck as the battlefield picture. Russia's position hasn't changed much. It says the fighting would end if Ukraine would voluntarily cede the Donbas. This is land Russia hasn't been able to conquer entirely in more than 4 years of fighting. But Ukraine won't go for it. That territory is Ukraine's primary line of defense to further Russian incursions. And meanwhile, Russia still insists a lasting settlement address what it calls the root causes of the conflict, that being in Kremlinized NATO's expansion, the ouster of what it claims are fascists in Ukraine's government, and the country's demilitarization.
15: But Trump was recently saying he thinks they're getting, quote, very close to a deal, no?
19: Yeah, you know, Trump seems eternally optimistic he can bring about an end to this war. And the Kremlin has certainly done its part to tempt him towards Moscow's side, offering all sorts of business investments in Russia once sanctions end, for example. But hopes here in Moscow have really faded that Trump could force Ukraine into a peace deal it doesn't like.
18: And Alyssa, I should chime in here and say that, you know, Ukraine was never going to agree to any peace deal without ironclad security guarantees from the U.S., which Trump has not delivered.
15: Mm. Okay, so Charles, we're in year five of this war. Do you see an end in sight?
19: Well, there's a sense here that Russians are tired of this. The war's brought enormous casualties and suffering. The economy's on shaky ground now. Repressions and restrictions seem only to be expanding. The most recent example, these rolling internet blackouts that have really brought digital life and all that comes with it, you know, banking, taxis, communication, all of that's to a halt. And all of this is damaging Putin's polling numbers, which creates the feeling that the country is somehow adrift.
15: Okay, and Joanna, I mean, what's the view from Ukraine?
18: Well, Alyssa, it seems that Zelensky seems to end every single one of his speeches by saying, look, you know, Ukraine wants peace. And, you know, he's been frustrated that peace negotiations have stalled. And see, he seems to have lost faith in the Trump administration. Now, like all Ukrainians, Zelensky is clearly very exhausted by this war. You can see it on his face. But he also seems to realize that his country finally has its own cards to play and will keep pushing for peace that will preserve the country's independence and integrity on its own terms.
15: That's Joanna Kakissis in Kyiv and Charles Maines in Moscow. Thanks for speaking with us today.
18: You're welcome, Alyssa.
19: Thank you.
15: You're listening to NPR News.
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13: I'm Windsor Johnston with these headlines. President Trump has announced that U.S. and Nigerian special forces conducted an operation that killed the second in command of ISIS. Trump is calling the operation a major counterterrorism success, though military officials have released few details. Israel says it's killed the leader of Hamas's military wing. He was one of the main architects of the October 7th attack on Israel that left nearly 1,200 people dead. The Long Island Railroad is on strike today after contract negotiations broke down last night. The walkout is disrupting service for hundreds of thousands of commuters across the New York region. I'm Windsor Johnston, NPR News in Washington.

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1: You may wonder occasionally, do I have what it takes to survive under tough circumstances? 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
2: How would I do if I was on some kind of desert island? 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
3: 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Their Memorial Day weekend concert of remembrance features Herbert Howell's Requiem, sung by Kansas City's professional voice for sacred choral music. 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
4: I'm Windsor Johnston with these headlines. President Trump is back in Washington after wrapping up talks in China with President Xi Jinping. The two leaders discussed trade, Taiwan, and tensions in the Middle East, including concerns over Iran and the Strait of Hormuz. The White House says Trump and Xi agreed Iran cannot be allowed to develop a nuclear weapon. Both leaders also stressed the importance of keeping global shipping lanes open. The FAA is reviewing safety concerns surrounding President Trump's proposed ceremonial arch near Arlington National Cemetery and Reagan National Airport. Aviation officials are examining whether the structure could interfere with flight paths. I'm Windsor Johnston, NPR News in Washington.

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3: 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It's 72 degrees, sunny today, with a high near 90.
4: I'm Winsor Johnston with these headlines. President Trump says U.S. and Nigerian forces have killed the second-in-command of ISIS during what he called a major counterterrorism operation in Africa. Military officials say the strike targeted one of the group's top leaders. Israel says it's killed the leader of Hamas's military wing. He was one of the main architects of the October 7th attack on Israel that left nearly 1,200 people dead. The 151st running of the Preakness Stakes takes place today at Laurel Park in Maryland, while Pimlico Racecourse undergoes reconstruction. There's no clear favorite heading into the race, with several horses opening at similar odds. I'm Winsor Johnston, NPR News in Washington.

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3: I'm Windsor Johnston with these headlines. President Trump has announced that U.S. and Nigerian special forces conducted an operation that killed the second-in-command of ISIS. Trump is calling the operation a major counterterrorism success, though military officials have released few details. Israel says it's killed the leader of Hamas's military wing. He was one of the main architects of the October 7th attack on Israel that left nearly 1,200 people dead. The Long Island Railroad is on strike today after contract negotiations broke down last night. The walkout is disrupting service for hundreds of thousands of commuters across the New York region. I'm Windsor Johnston, NPR News in Washington.

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1: You may wonder occasionally, do I have what it takes to survive under tough circumstances? Rob Cesternino told me he was driven by a very specific primal version of this question.
2: How would I do if I was on some kind of desert island? 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
3: 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It's 78 degrees, sunny today with a high near 90.
4: I'm Windsor Johnston with these headlines. President Trump is back in Washington after wrapping up talks in China with President Xi Jinping. The two leaders discussed trade, Taiwan, and tensions in the Middle East, including concerns over Iran and the Strait of Hormuz. The White House says Trump and Xi agreed Iran cannot be allowed to develop a nuclear weapon. Both leaders also stressed the importance of keeping global shipping lanes open. The FAA is reviewing safety concerns surrounding President Trump's proposed ceremonial arch near Arlington National Cemetery and Reagan National Airport. Aviation officials are examining whether the structure could interfere with flight paths. I'm Windsor Johnston, NPR News in Washington.

0: other Will Ferrell sketches, people assume Celebrity Jeopardy is a cakewalk where it's like states that rhyme with Schmellaware.
1: Right.
0: And as a result, I think they don't give the celebrities enough credit. Certainly we want them to play well. We know they're playing for charity. It depends on the category. If it's showbiz, you can ask celebs harder questions, perhaps, than civilians. So right. It might depend on the category.
2: Yeah, but if it's like working for a living for real, that, yeah.
0: I'll take not having an assistant for 6 months.
3: Ken, is there any plans for like a dumbass Jeopardy? Did I have a request?
4: Yes.
0: I was going to say, well, you know, that show already airs and it's called, and then I realized I would get in trouble. So I
2: yes, okay. Oh, my God. Well, Ken Jennings, it is always a pleasure to have you with us. This time, we have asked you here to play a game we're calling...
5: What is H&R Block?
2: As some people may remember, your Jeopardy win streak ended with a question about H&R Block. We're going to ask you 3 questions about that tax preparation firm. By the
0: I've listened to Not My Job so many times over the years. Wait, is this the first time you're ever asking the guest about the single most traumatic thing that's ever happened?
2: All right, if you answer 2 to 3 questions about H&R Block, you will win our prize from one of our listeners. Bill, who is the legendary Ken Jennings playing for?
5: Bonnie Powers of Vieta, Virginia.
2: All right, here's your first question, Ken. H&R Block was originally a bookkeeping business called the United Business Company, founded by Henry Block and his brother. After his brother went back to law school, Henry took out a Help Wanted ad, which was answered by whom? A, the former head of the IRS under President Truman, who had just been fired by President Eisenhower, B, his mother, who told him he should hire his other brother, or C, no one, so Henry just invented someone with the initial R so people would think the company wasn't just him.
0: Wow. I'm going to guess B, his other brother?
2: You're right. That's what happened.
4: But he didn't phrase it as a question.
2: He doesn't have to. He's off duty. All right, here's your next question. H&R Block is obviously known for their tax work, but they have another surprising source of revenue. What is it? A, they're majority owners of America's largest chain of Halloween haunted houses. B, they own the copyright for the GIF animated file format. Or C, they own the rights to the entire recorded music catalog of Parliament Funkadelic.
0: I'm going to say, just because it delights me, the haunted house.
2: The haunted houses. No, I'm afraid not, although it'd be another seasonal business. They own the copyright for GIFs because they bought CompuServe, and CompuServe, way back when, patented the GIF.
4: Oh.
2: Here's your last question. In 2005, H&R Block got in trouble when it was revealed that for the past 3 years they had made significant errors when filing whose taxes? A, 7 of the 9 Supreme Court justices. B, their own taxes. Or C, every player in the New York Yankees.
0: I mean, I'm going to say their own, B.
2: You're right. They managed to screw up their own corporate tax return. And their excuse, but we used TurboTax, did not fly. Bill, how did the quizmaster Ken Jennings do on our quiz?
5: Like a champ, 2 out of 3. Congratulations, Ken.
2: Well done. How does it, I have to, I mean, okay, yes, we did this thing to you. We asked you about H&R Block. Does it feel good that you finally conquered your demon that is H&R Block?
0: After all these years, I'm finally back to 500. But, you know, I think of them all every time I drive past a strip mall. You see that little green square?
2: Yeah.
0: And now, Peter, I'm going to think of them every time I watch a GIF. So you've made my life
2: even worse.
0: About them year round.
2: Ken Jennings is the host of Jeopardy. He's also the author of the complete Connections puzzle book, which has eaten up a lot of my week. It's available now. Ken Jennings, thank you so much for joining us again. I'm Blake Wakeham family. Always a joy to see you. Take care. We'll see you on TV.
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8: 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It's 82 degrees in Kansas City, mostly sunny skies for today, and a high near 90. Stay with us. 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
5: 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From NPR, WBEZ Chicago, this is Wait, Wait, Don't Tell Me, the NPR News Quiz. I'm Bill Curtis. We are playing this week with Tom Baudet, Joy L., Nicole Johnson, and Faith Saley. And here again is your host at the Studebaker Theater in Chicago, Illinois, Peter Sagal.
2: Thank you, Bill. Thank you, everybody. Right now it's time for the Wait, Wait, Don't Tell Me. Bluff the listener game. Call 1-888-WAIT-WAIT to play our game on the air. Hi, you are on Wait, Wait, Don't Tell Me.
9: Hi, my name is Lauren White, and I'm calling from Provo, Utah.
2: Provo, Utah, one of the most beautiful places there is in this country. What do you do there?
9: I'm currently a student for wildlife rehabilitation, and then I just DoorDash on the side.
2: Okay, all right. And you say you do wildlife rehabilitation. Do you have a particular favorite kind of wildlife?
9: Bat-eared fox.
2: The bat-eared fox. I will say that you sound adorable. What is
9: so
2: it about?
9: They are so adorable. I went to South Africa and worked with them. They are so cute.
2: They're very cute. So basically, you sort of rank wildlife by cuteness like the rest of us do.
9: Yes, of course.
2: Okay. Glad to know that professionals are also just as shallow. Okay, great.
9: Yes.
2: Lauren, it's great to have you with us. You're going to play our game in which you must try to tell truth from fiction. Bill, what is Lauren's topic?
5: A day at the beach.
2: The beach where every year millions of vacationers go to discover they can get sand and crevices in their body they did not know they had. This week, an unusual beach story made the news. Our panelists are going to tell you about it. Pick the one who's telling the truth. You'll win the weight waiter of your choice on your voicemail. Are you ready to play?
9: Yes.
2: Okay, first up, let's hear from Joyelle Nicole Johnson.
10: A lot of couples dream of their wedding day. Those with a penchant for summer envision exchanging nuptials on the beach with the sun shining, waves crashing, and the songs of seagulls squawking. Marissa Bramwell and her fiancé, Javad Coleman, were getting married on Whidbey Island in Washington State when they were interrupted by the least romantic sound ever, the deep, grotesque screeching of a beached gray whale. Luckily for Beached Boy, the bride, groom, and half the wedding party were marine biologists. While dressed in gowns and tuxedos, they jumped into action. Marissa and her maid of honor kept the whale cool and wet, while Javon, his best man, climbed atop and protected the blowhole with his wife's veil. When the high tide finally came in, they were able to see the whale, whom they lovingly named Jonah, float off into the sunset while they finished their nuptials, soaking wet and covered in sand. Of the mishap-turned-heroic situation, Marissa said, "The only thing that would have made this better is a harem of seals clapping as I kissed my groom."
2: A beach wedding interrupted by a beached whale. Your next beach bit comes from Tom Baudet.
3: Last Tuesday, fashion brand Commas held its Australian Fashion Week show on Sydney's Tamarama Beach. The brand is known for its, quote, effortless silhouettes and aesthetic blends of 1950s European beachwear with modern Australian seaside culture. What they hadn't quite counted on was modern Australian seaside culture crashing their show in the form of a local man ambling onto the beach for his morning swim. The man's unabashed stage 4 dad bod and relaxed arm whirling stood in stark contrast to the severe-looking models who strutted by displaying no excess movement, or body hair for that matter. Australia's Today Show, which would be America's Tomorrow Show, interviewed the man, identified as David, who has been taking his morning swim at Tamarama Beach for 30 years and saw no reason not to do it again on Tuesday. And speaking for the low spark of high cholesterol dads everywhere, this is awesome.
2: A swimmer goes to the beach in Australia and ends up in the middle of a fashion show. Your last shorey story comes from Faith Saley.
1: When a dozen octogenarian French ladies gathered for their sunrise yoga class on a Normandy beach last week, they did not expect that striking a warrior pose would thrust them into battle. But just as they were starting sun salutations at 0600 hours, 75 Allied soldiers landed on the shore. The D-Day Reenactors Club had arrived from Ohio. Startled to see the little old ladies, one officer tackled a grandma to save her from an invisible mine planted by imaginary Nazis, yelling in his best high school French, "Excusez-moi, sur la plage!" One infantryman decided to become a conscientious objector and fell into child's pose. Because this was a French beach, several of the aged ladies were topless, which came as a shock to the fresh-faced American GIs. Several troops stopped in their tracks until a sergeant yelled, "Move it, boys! We've got the bigger bazookas!"
2: All right, one of these things unexpectedly occurred on a beach. Was it from Joelle Nicole Johnson, a beach wedding getting interrupted by a beached whale who, fortunately for him or it, the wedding was of marine biologists, from Tom Baudet, a dad bod swimmer guy, walks down to the beach to go swimming and finds himself right in the middle of a fashion show runway, or from Faith Saley, a yoga class on the beach in Normandy, France, gets invaded by D-Day reenactors. Which of these was the real story of a surprising day at the beach?
9: I think I'm going to go with Tom's story, the David going on to the fashion week.
2: You're
9: going to
2: go for the swimmer in Australia who walked down and found himself standing amid all the models on the beach in Australia. Well, we have, to bring you the correct answer, the actual beachgoer.
11: I have to say an apology to the fashion designer. When I got to the top of the stairs yesterday, I saw the model, and I suddenly went, "I'm the lead model."
2: That was David Handley talking to Australia Today about his accidental modeling debut. Congratulations, Lauren. You got it right. You earned a point for Tom, and you've won our prize, the voice of your choice, on your voicemail.
3: Thank you, Lauren.
2: And now the game where people who've done a lot do a little more. About 20 years ago, we were delighted to welcome to our show Ken Jennings, who had just set a record for winning on Jeopardy that still stands today. Then, a few years later, we were joined by Ken Jennings, best-selling author. Today, we are thrilled to welcome Ken Jennings, the host of Jeopardy. I wonder if these guys know each other. Ken Jennings, welcome back to Wait, Wait, Don't Tell Me.
0: Thank you for having all three of us back on, Peter.
2: It's a pleasure. So, as you know, Ken, as I may have mentioned bitterly a number of times when we've spoken, I myself was on Jeopardy many, many years ago. I did not do as well as you. But one of my memories was during lunch, I sat near Alex Trebek, the legendary host, and I heard him telling his producers, you know, nobody understands, this is the hardest job in show business. Now that you are in the host's chair or podium on Jeopardy, do you agree?
0: Well, of course, it always flatters the person in the job to point out how hard it is.
2: Yes.
0: But I will absolutely back up Alex here. I mean, after he passed away, sadly, you know, during that guest hosting rotation, we had a lot of broadcasters in who had done everything. We had people who had reported from war zones, and to a person, they all said, wow, this game moves really fast. And I don't mean to imply that a trivia quiz show is as important as being in a war zone, but there is a unique skill set, and Alex was amazing at it, and I don't have anywhere near his level of grace or riz, but I'm going to try.
2: Now, we heard that during that period, as you say, when many people were trying, they tried a lot of people as the host of Jeopardy, that they went through training to do it. Did you? Is there Jeopardy host training?
0: There is Jeopardy boot camp. The Jeopardy writers, the people who write the clues, impersonate Jeopardy contestants.
2: Okay.
0: Just to put you through your paces. And at first, they impersonate well-behaved Jeopardy contestants doing the things we expect.
2: Sure.
0: As your difficulty level grows, they impersonate increasingly unruly and disobedient Jeopardy contestants, just to see what the host would do.
2: Really? So can you give me some of the simulations?
0: Just the little niceties of Jeopardy start going unobserved because a lot of these are related to rules. You know, we're a serious game, Peter. I'm not saying that not my job is not a very serious segment, but we take Jeopardy seriously.
2: Yeah, you know, well, we have... okay, fine. Can you... So you've been doing it for a while. Has anybody sworn audibly after screwing something up?
0: I feel confident that Jeopardy has violated the George Carlin rule on a few occasions. wasn't me.
2: Yeah. I remember when I was on, I think I said all seven at once after one question. You, obviously, because of your extraordinary success as a contestant, must have aspired to be a contestant for a while before you went on the show. Did you also ever want to be the host?
0: No, but over the years, many people would ask me, hey, clearly, if Alex were ever to retire, you'd be on the shortlist, and I would just laugh at them. No. That would be a very outside-the-box, kind of a Willy Wonka way to run a game show, if you invited back the lucky little boy who won the game and gave him the factory. Yeah. Nobody's going to do that in TV. But it turns out Jeopardy is kind of its own little institution, and it runs by its own rules.
2: Yeah, and there you are. Apparently, if you are the champion, they make you the host. Everybody who watches Jeopardy knows that after the first commercial break, when we come back, the host, now you, used to be Alex, comes over and talks to the panelists. Is that as difficult as it looks?
0: It's hard for the contestants. I actually really enjoy it. That was always the part of the show that I thought was a little bit cringy. Even as a kid, I would sometimes have to leave the room during a boring story. It's like Jeopardy stops for a second and Curb Your Enthusiasm begins.
2: Yes. That's why the theme song changes just at that moment.
0: The tuba comes in. So I worked very hard on making that a little more engaging. And the fact is, Peter, I've gone my whole life trying to get out of conversations with people in about 20 seconds. So, I was made for this.
2: Famously, I believe this is famous, that when you did your amazing run of 74 shows, after the first, I don't know, 20, you ran out of interesting things to say about yourself. You were a young man, you'd only done so much, so that you just started making stuff up to talk about with Alex. Is that right?
0: I ran out of ideas very early on. Like, if you see my fourth game, it's getting a little... The anecdotes are a little cringe. But what I found out is nobody fact-checks these.
2: You know, really?
0: Have the New Yorker's staff, Peter. Like, right. You shouldn't say you have a purple heart, but if you tell us you were a birthday clown, we are not going to LinkedIn.
2: Right.
12: Yes.
2: I was watching Celebrity Jeopardy, where I expected, because I know some celebrities, the questions to be a little easier. I was very impressed. The celebrities have gotten good. Do you think so?
0: I feel like the celebrities don't get enough credit. I think generally people assume, I think because of the Will Ferrell sketches, people assume Celebrity Jeopardy is a cakewalk where it's like states that rhyme with Schmellaware.
2: Right.
0: And as a result, I think they don't give the celebrities enough credit. Certainly we want them to play well. We know they're playing for charity. It depends on the category. If it's showbiz, you can ask celebs harder questions, perhaps, than civilians. So right. It might depend on the category.
2: Yeah, but if it's like working for a living for real, that, yeah.
0: I'll take not having an assistant for 6 months.
3: Ken, is there any plans for, like, a dumbass Jeopardy? Did I have a request?
12: Yes.
0: I was going to say, well, you know, that show already airs and it's called, and then I realized I would get in trouble. So
2: yes, okay. Oh, my God. Well, Ken Jennings, it is always a pleasure to have you with us. This time, we have asked you here to play a game we're calling...
5: What is H&R Block?
2: As some people may remember, your Jeopardy win streak ended with a question about H&R Block. We're going to ask you three questions about that tax preparation firm. By the
0: I've listened to Not My Job so many times over the years. I'm going, wait, is this the first time you're ever asking the guest about the single most traumatic thing that's ever happened?
2: All right, if you answer two to three questions about H&R Block, you will win our prize from one of our listeners. Bill, who is the legendary Ken Jennings playing for?
5: Bonnie Powers of Vienna, Virginia.
2: All right, here's your first question, Ken. H&R Block was originally a bookkeeping business called the United Business Company, founded by Henry Block and his brother. After his brother went back to law school, Henry took out a Help Wanted ad, which was answered by whom? A, the former head of the IRS under President Truman, who had just been fired by President Eisenhower, B, his mother, who told him he should hire his other brother, or C, no one, so Henry just invented someone with the initial R so people would think the company wasn't just him.
0: Wow. Hmm. I'm going to guess B, his other brother?
2: You're right. That's what happened.
4: But he didn't phrase it as a question.
2: He doesn't have to. He's off duty. All right, here's your next question. H&R Block is obviously known for their tax work, but they have another surprising source of revenue. What is it? A, they're majority owners of America's largest chain of Halloween haunted houses. B, they own the copyright for the GIF animated file format. Or C, they own the rights to the entire recorded music catalog of Parliament Funkadelic.
0: I'm going to say, just because it delights me, the haunted house.
2: The haunted houses. No, I'm afraid not, although it'd be another seasonal business. They own the copyright for GIFs because they bought CompuServe, and CompuServe, way back when, patented the GIF.
12: Oh.
2: Here's your last question. In 2005, H&R Block got in trouble when it was revealed that for the past 3 years they had made significant errors when filing whose taxes? A, 7 of the 9 Supreme Court justices. B, their own taxes. Or C, every player in the New York Yankees.
0: I mean, I'm going to say their own, B.
2: You're right.
4: Yay!
2: They managed to screw up their own corporate tax return. And their excuse, but we used TurboTax, did not fly. Bill, how did the quizmaster Ken Jennings do on our quiz?
5: Like a champ, 2 out of 3. Congratulations, Ken.
2: Well done. How does it, I have to, I mean, okay, yes, we did this thing to you. We asked you about H&R Block. Does it feel good that you finally conquered your demon that is H&R Block?
0: After all these years, I'm finally back to 500. But you know, I think of them all every time I drive past a strip mall. You see that little green square?
2: Yeah.
0: And now, Peter, I'm going to think of them every time I watch a GIF. So you've made my life
2: even worse.
0: About them year round.
2: Ken Jennings is the host of Jeopardy. He's also the author of the Complete Connections puzzle book, which has eaten up a lot of my week. It's available now. Ken Jennings, thank you so much for joining us again. I'm Blake Rachel Sammy. Always a joy to see you. Take care. We'll see you on TV. Bye bye.
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8: 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It's 82 degrees in Kansas City with mostly sunny skies for today and a high near 90.
14: From WBEZ Chicago, it's This American Life. I'm Laura Starcheski, sitting in for Ira Glass. I'd been waiting for months for a certain moment to arrive. Garrett had mentioned it, Chrissy had mentioned it, and here we all were, sitting in their house in the suburbs of D.C. We were in their living room. Their son was hopping around with an icy popsicle in his hand.
15: This was left in the freezer overnight. Feel it.
14: And Garrett's laptop was right there. Wasn't open yet, but I was on the edge of my seat. And finally, she asked me,
16: "Are you ready for this?"
17: I'm ready.
16: Okay.
14: Chrissy jumped in to hype it up.
17: It's beautiful. It's excellent. Yeah, it's a thing of beauty.
14: And Garrett opened the laptop and pulled up a file on her computer called Valkyrie, after the Norse women warriors. They were very into the Thor movies around this time. And suddenly, it appeared. A spreadsheet. Hold for applause. I was looking at many tabs, many rows, many columns, thousands of data points. This is where Garrett is mapping out their whole future.
16: We're getting deep into the inner workings of my mind. Okay, you know, I'm a data person by training.
17: And by nature.
16: And by nature. Yeah. So it's very much like part of my DNA.
14: It's also part of their DNA as a couple. Spreadsheets are how they make all their decisions as a family. Like, after Garrett finished a PhD in molecular biology, should she go into academia, get a government job? Spreadsheet, she crunched the numbers, decided to rejoin the Navy as an active duty scientist. She and Chrissy had a whole plan. She'd serve for 20 years, retire, get a pension, healthcare, a stable life. Where to live, the kids' schools, each and every one spreadsheeted with Chrissy's help.
17: Normally, we're pretty good at doing really concrete game planning. I get on the mental carousel and predict the future, and then she makes a spreadsheet to like wrangle it in.
14: So that's how things normally go. But about a year ago, this family found themselves facing a big, complicated, very uncertain new situation. Garrett's trans and a lieutenant commander in the Navy. And last winter, President President Trump signed an executive order banning trans people from the military. The order claimed that trans people are dishonest, unfit, and harm troop readiness. Garrod and other trans service members immediately brought lawsuits against the ban. So everyone was in limbo. Are we all about to get kicked out? Are we going to be allowed to stay and keep serving? What's going to happen and when? There was just so little data.
16: All these hypothetical things that could happen, could not happen. All the stress of trying to play chess around them and plan and spreadsheet around all these hypotheticals.
17: Yeah, I mean, you can't make decisions if you don't have information.
16: Yeah.
14: No matter. They would make a new spreadsheet and more spreadsheets. They would be on alert. They would be light on their feet. Because something big was coming for them. And they were going to plan and bring all their skill and diligence and available data to be sure that they had control over how this was going to go down. Today's show, how is this going to go down? This family finds out, and it's not at all how they or I expected it to go. And another story of two people determined to make the exact right plans for the moment when everything's going to change. Stay with us.

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1: Just ahead on KCUR, the governor of Louisiana canceled the state's congressional primaries after tens of thousands of voters had already sent in ballots. 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